and Sam Fender with Olivia Dean. All those tunes and more on the way. I'm Raina Duras. This is World Cafe. Let's do something real pretty to ease you into this hour of music, starting with Leve, Lover Girl.

You're listening to World Cafe. I'm Raina Duras. Are you holding your phone right now? Are you looking at your laptop? Okay, if you could, just for a minute, stop. Put the phone down. Turn away from the computer. Look around you at real life. That's what your next artist would like you to do. And it's what he wants to do, too. Devin Gilfillian says, I'm tired of watching life happen through a screen. Give me the raw stuff. Give me the friction. Give me the sweat. That's what this song's about. It's called IRL. It stands for In Real Life. Devin Gilfillian on The Cafe.

0: From her latest album, Creature of Habit, Courtney Barnett, One Thing at a Time. Some vintage performances from the show next on Live from the Archives on World Cafe.
1: 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Cloudy with fog tonight with a chance for storms. Lows around 66, northeast winds around 5 miles an hour. Chance for showers and foggy early tomorrow, 76. That's a look at your forecast from Delmarva Public Media. I'm meteorologist Derek Height. Currently 71.
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0: World Cafe, live from the archives. I'm Raina Duras. If you are a character in a piece of literature, especially one set in the Renaissance or a medieval fantasy, you gotta be careful about accepting a glass of wine. Poison wine killed Queen Gertrude in Hamlet. King Joffrey, poisoned by wine in Game of Thrones. And if you've ever seen Princess Bride, you may remember this scene.
4: All right. Where is the poison? The battle of wits has begun. It ends when you decide and we both drink and find out who is right and who is dead.
5: But it's so simple. All I have to do is divine from what I know of you. Are you the sort of man who would put the poison into his own goblet or his enemies? Now, a clever man would put the poison into his own goblet because he would know that only a great fool would reach for what he was given. I'm not a great fool, so I can clearly not choose the wine in front of you. But you must have known I was not a great fool. You would have counted on it, so I can clearly not choose the wine in front of me.
4: You've made your decision then?
5: Not remotely.
0: It goes on like that for a while. Bad guy eventually gets it wrong and he drinks the poison wine and dies. Fortunately, you are not a character in The Princess Bride or in Hamlet, so you can enjoy this without fear. A live performance of Poison and Wine from the Civil Wars, recorded for World Cafe.

Second of your two Live from the Archives tracks today, The Day Is Coming from My Morning Jacket, recorded for World Cafe. 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

0: Clocks from Coldplay. Hard to believe that song never hit number one on the UK singles chart, but the song you'll hear right after this break did. That's next on World Cafe.
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0: Hey, it's World Cafe. I'm Raina. Your next song was originally released back in February of last year on Sam Fender's album People Watching, but this version came out a few months later featuring vocals from one of his co-writers on the song, pop star Olivia Dean. Turned out adding her was a good idea. Became Sam Fender's first ever number one single in the UK, won the Brit Award for Song of the Year. Plus, Sam says adding a female perspective to it just made the song better. It's called Rain Me In on World Cafe.

0: new song called Nosedive from a band called Man Woman Chainsaw, which sounds like a short play in just three words. Thank you so much for letting me play you some music today and letting me soundtrack part of your life. I always appreciate it. And I appreciate our affiliates who bring this show to you across the country and the team who makes World Cafe. We do it at WXPN at the University of Pennsylvania in Philadelphia. I'm Raina Duris. 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
1: Good morning. We hear of two sets of attacks during two ceasefires. The U.S. struck Iranian boats and Israel attacked throughout Lebanon. What does that mean for peace negotiations? It's Morning Edition from NPR News. An Ecuadorian fishing captain and his crew survived a drone attack on their boat. The captain believes the U.S. was behind it. I'm Steve Inskeep.
2: And I'm Leila Fadel. The U.S. military has hit more than 50 boats. It says it doesn't know about this one. And Connecticut Senator Chris Murphy sees a spiritual rot, a selfishness in American society, and that he and the rest of Congress are in part to blame. He charts a path for the country to reconnect. It's Tuesday, May 26th. On this day in 1998, the Supreme Court ruled that most of Ellis Island is in New Jersey. The news is next.
3: Live from NPR News in Washington, I'm Dave Mattingly. Despite President Trump saying the U.S. and Iran have nearly completed negotiations to extend an ongoing ceasefire, U.S. Central Command says American forces attacked Iranian military targets yesterday. CENTCOM says Iranian missile launch sites were hit in southern Iran, along with boats placed

0: Mines. CENTCOM describes the attacks as self-defense. Health officials in Gaza say an Israeli airstrike on a makeshift tent camp has left at least two people dead and more than 20 others injured, including many children. NPR's Anas Baba has more from Gaza City.
1: Six-year-old Minna Abu Libda was killed in the Israeli strike. In a video shared on social media, the young girl's father is seen on the blood-stained floor of a hospital, shaking his dead daughter and begging her to wake up. She was wearing beige pajamas and a cast on her left arm from an earlier injury last month. 31-year-old Hanan Al-Khatib was also killed while holding her six-month-old baby. Doctors say the explosion severed the infant's foot. The Israeli military says it targeted what it described as a terrorist in the area, but provided no evidence or details. Most of the wounded brought to the hospital were children. Many with injuries, doctors say, will leave permanent scars. Anas Baba, NPR News, Gaza City.
0: The World Health Organization says more than 200 people have died in the Democratic Republic of Congo from what's suspected to be Ebola. In total, the country has more than 900 suspected cases since the latest outbreak began earlier this month. NPR's Gabriella Emmanuel says some clinics in the DRC report being attacked by people demanding the bodies of their loved ones be released.
2: Corpses of Ebola patients can be highly contagious, with the virus spreading through bodily fluids. In past outbreaks, funerals have helped drive the spread of Ebola. So doctors in the DRC are trying to change burial practices that are often centered around multi-day funeral rituals.
3: We have to build trust.
2: Dr. Baburu Kengeza is the Ebola response lead for Save the Children in his native DRC. He says the attacks underscore a problem.
3: We didn't get the right message to the population. Let us maybe start from the scratch.
2: He says his team has engaged local leaders, including mayors, village chiefs, and religious leaders, to explain safe burials to their communities. Gabriella Emmanuel, NPR News.
0: Authorities in Southern California say most of the 50,000 people evacuated from their homes because of leaking industrial chemical tank in Garden Grove have been allowed to go back. 16,000 residents are still waiting to return. This is NPR News. There's a Senate runoff election today in Texas between Republicans John Cornyn and Ken Paxton. Cornyn is the incumbent seeking a fifth term. Paxton is the state's attorney general, who's been endorsed by President Trump. Blaise Gainey with the Texas Newsroom reports.
4: Trump made his pick of Paxton last week, but Joshua Blank, a political scientist at University of Texas at Austin, says Trump's nod looks more like a stamp of approval.
5: My take on the endorsement is that the endorsement is an indicator that Trump believes that Paxton is likely to be the winner. And that the real question becomes, does his endorsement make that gap bigger than we thought it was going to be?
4: Of course, that's just what's expected from polling. Cornyn has a lot of name recognition in the state, and that could go a long way. I'm Blaise Gainey in Austin.
0: The winner of the runoff election will face Democratic State Representative James Tallarico in November. Jazz saxophonist Sonny Rollins has died at his home in New York at the age of 95. Rollins' career spanned more than 50 years, with Rollins often describing himself as a work in progress. Rock fans know Rollins from his saxophone solo on the Rolling Stones' 1981 hit Waiting on a Friend. He played his final concert in 2012. The New York Knicks are advancing to their first NBA Finals since 1999. Last night in Cleveland, the Knicks completed a four-game sweep of the Cavaliers to win the Eastern Conference Championship. The final score was 130-93. I'm Dave Mattingly, NPR News, in Washington.
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7: Yeah, hi, my name is Joe Venosa, and I'm a resident of Salisbury, Maryland, here in Wicomico County. 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
11: It's Morning Edition from NPR News. I'm Steve Inskeep.
12: And I'm Leila Fadel. The United States launched new attacks on Iran in the midst of a ceasefire.
11: The U.S. Central Command says it targeted missile launch sites and boats trying to lay mines. The U.S. describes this strike as self-defense while the U.S. tries to negotiate an end to the war with Iran. President Trump raised expectations for peace with a claim over the weekend that an agreement was largely negotiated. Trump and other officials have since said they need more negotiation.
12: Israeli officials have insisted they will continue attacking in one of the fronts of the war in Lebanon, where there is also supposed to be a ceasefire. NPR's Daniel Estrin is following all of this from Tel Aviv and joins me now. Good morning, Daniel.
13: Good morning, Leila.
12: So what were these U.S. attacks on Iran trying to achieve?
13: U.S. Central Command says it attacked targets, including Iranian boats trying to place mines. Iran named at least four Navy officers killed. Iranian state TV is reporting big explosions as well around a city on the Strait of Hormuz. Now, we know that during the war, Iran laid mines in the Strait of Hormuz, blocking oil and gas ships from passing through that waterway. And that's the main issue in these talks to reopen the Strait of Hormuz. You know, a fifth of the world's oil and gas exports passed through there before the war. So these new U.S. attacks may be an attempt to pressure Iran on that. So far, Iran has not retaliated, but we just don't know how this will impact the talks. We do know that trust is very low.
12: Yeah. Where do the negotiations stand right now?
13: The deal is being negotiated in Qatar. Iran's semi-official state media says that this would be a deal to reopen the Strait of Hormuz within 1 month, and then within 2 months to try to reach an agreement on Iran's nuclear program. One main sticking point here is about U.S. sanctions. Iran wants a deal to unfreeze Iranian money that's being held abroad. And also, President Trump says Iran's enriched uranium should be destroyed. In Israel, Israeli officials think this is a bad deal. They say it would reopen the Strait of Hormuz, but it would not guarantee any progress on preventing Iran from creating a nuclear weapon. I want you to hear what the Israeli opposition leader, Yair Lapid, said on Monday to reporters.
14: The deal is bad for Israel, bad for the region. This deal means two things. First, that this will not be the last round of war. Second, that Netanyahu has failed to achieve every single one of the war's objectives as he himself defined them.
13: Prime Minister Benjamin Netanyahu had said the war would eliminate the Iranian threat against Israel, but Iran still has missiles. It still has proxy militias like Hezbollah in Lebanon. And many people in Israel say they think it's just a matter of time before there's another round of war with Iran.
12: You mentioned Lebanon. Iran wants that to be part of any deal. What is the latest there?
13: Yeah, there's a ceasefire there, but fire has not ceased. It actually has increased. Netanyahu said yesterday Israel would increase its attacks against Hezbollah because Hezbollah has been firing attack drones that have killed several Israeli soldiers in recent days and weeks. And so Israel last night attacked scores of targets throughout Lebanon. Lebanese state TV says one strike killed at least 12 people. Israel is expected to increase its strikes despite this declared ceasefire, and the U.S. is fully backing Israel. So the question is, will the U.S. restrain Israel so it doesn't spark a new war and jeopardize the Iran deal?
12: NPR's Daniel Estrin in Tel Aviv. Thank you, Daniel.
13: You're welcome.
12: Russia is warning that it will continue mass strikes on Ukraine after weekend attacks hit every district of the Ukrainian capital.
11: The renewed Russian targeting of Kyiv is seen as a response to Ukrainian strikes. Ukraine has been striking deep into Russia. Recent attacks hit Russian military targets and also Russian oil facilities.
12: Joining us now is NPR's Joanna Kakissis, who is in Kyiv. Hi, Joanna.
15: Hey, Layla.
12: So the strikes this weekend targeted all over the capital where you live. How bad is the damage?
15: Well, Layla, the strikes sounded really bad even while they were happening. We heard hours of very, very loud explosions like these. And, you know, by dawn, the air smelt burned, and fires were all over the city. Ukraine's emergency services said at least four people were killed and dozens wounded. One of Kyiv's oldest markets was incinerated, and a subway station where people actually seek shelter from these attacks was hit and damaged.
12: And did Moscow use more weapons in these strikes?
15: Well, this was one of the biggest attacks of the war. Ukraine's military says Russia launched 600 drones and 90 missiles. Ukraine has developed weapons to shoot down drones, but ballistic missiles remain a challenge. Ukrainian President Volodymyr Zelensky said Ukraine needs air defense systems to target these missiles, like the U.S.-made Patriot, and this is now in short supply due to the U.S.-Israel war on Iran. Mm-hmm. Here's Zelensky.
16: Треба шукати варіанти.
15: So he's saying Ukraine is looking for options like accelerating the production of advanced air defense systems in Europe. Even so, this weekend, Russia launched a very powerful hypersonic missile called the Arushnik.
12: Okay, so would a more advanced air defense system be able to shoot this missile down, the one you just mentioned?
15: Mm-hmm. Well, in 2024, Russian President Vladimir Putin said the Arushnik can bypass any air defense and that the missile is, quote, as fast as a meteorite. Russia has launched the Arushnik three times at Ukraine. This weekend, it hit a city about 50 miles south of Kyiv. The missile has not caused the level of damage that many feared it would. However, the idea of the Arushnik does scare Ukraine's Western partners because Putin says it can carry a nuclear warhead.
12: Why, Joanna, is Russia escalating its attacks right now?
15: Well, Putin says Russia is retaliating for a drone strike the Russians say killed more than 20 people, many of them teenagers, at a college in Russian-occupied eastern Ukraine. Ukraine denies targeting the school and says it hit a Russian elite drone unit nearby. But the Kremlin is also really agitated by Ukraine's use of long-range drones to target the lifeblood of the Russian economy, which is oil. Mm-hmm. Ukraine has struck Russian oil refineries and depots as well as ports.
12: Are these long-range drone strikes turning things around for Ukraine?
15: Well, you know, it certainly seems that way. Zelensky said that the strikes have reduced Russia's oil refining capacity by 10%, and the Institute for the Study of War in Washington, D.C. says these strikes have slowed Russian battlefield gains to almost zero. We recently joined a Ukrainian military team as they launched these long-range drone strikes. And at the request of Ukraine's military, which cites security concerns, we're identifying the soldiers using using military call signs. A soldier called Yuki watched the drone fly into the night sky. And he said these are Ukraine's versions of sanctions on Russia, our way of forcing the Kremlin into a peace that is fair to Ukraine.
12: That's NPR's Joanna Kakissis. Thank you, Joanna.
15: You're welcome.
12: Texas Republicans are voting today in the most expensive Senate primary in history.
11: Wait a minute. The most expensive anywhere ever?
12: Yep, more than $100 million.
11: Okay, everything is bigger in Texas. State Attorney General Ken Paxton drew President Trump's endorsement for the U.S. Senate nomination. Senator John Cornyn is in danger of losing that nomination, which would be for his fifth term. He says his defeat would help Democrats.
17: If a Paxton were the nominee, this would be their first chance they've had in 30 or 40 years or longer to pick up a statewide office.
12: NPR congressional correspondent Claudia Grisales has traveled to Texas, and she joins me now. Good morning, Claudia.
18: Good morning, Layla.
12: So Texas has long been a reliable and influential state for Republicans. How did the Senate primary become such a high-stakes race?
18: Well, this race exposed a crack in the red wall of Texas. It pit the party's populist movement against its establishment wing. Senator John Cornyn, a fixture of the establishment, was already facing a tough re-election fight. Now, with President Trump's endorsement of controversial MAGA loyalist Kent Paxton, the Cornyn campaign is on life support. Here's Paxton at a rally in the Houston suburb of Katy, Texas, the day after that endorsement.
19: We could overwhelmingly send a message. We're not doing this anymore. We're going to change this country, and we're going to go help Donald Trump get it done.
12: How's this playing with Paxton's supporters?
18: Well, they see Paxton as a fighter like Trump, so voters were really energized at this rally. That includes Ricardo Vidaurre, who explained his dislike for Cornyn in Spanish.
20: Votar por Cornyn como votar por un demócrata.
18: Vidaurre says there that voting for Cornyn is like voting for a Democrat. Paxton supporters say Cornyn should not have worked on bipartisan gun legislation, for example.
12: What does this race tell us about the Republican Party writ large?
18: Well, I put that question to Brandon Rottinghouse, a political science professor at the University of Houston. He says this is part of a bigger national struggle.
21: The Republican Party is pulling itself apart. Ideologically, this has been a long time coming.
18: The MAGA movement grew the party more than a decade ago. Now the question is the party's tent shrinking over Trump administration policies and its falling poll numbers?
12: You also attended several Cornyn events. What did you hear from supporters there?
18: Well, many feel betrayed by Trump's endorsement, and they worry the MAGA wing is cannibalizing the party's establishment wing. I talked to supporter Vicki Fullerton at a Cornyn event in Houston, and she said a Paxton nomination could cost the party dearly.
22: We're going to have to pour so much more money in to protect the seat and to have a less viable candidate.
12: Now, Democrats are laying low during this race. Why is that, and what's at stake for them?
18: Well, I talked to Democratic strategist Chuck Rocha about this. He noted that Republicans spending more than $100 million attacking each other has put them on center stage.
23: One thing you don't do in politics is if your enemy is digging a hole, you don't run over and take the shovel out of their hand.
18: So he said Democrats avoided a runoff with their party Senate nominee, James Tallarico, and that means the primaries gave them a playbook for the general election. In addition, the electorate is angry over rising prices, and Latino voters are coming back to Democrats. He and others argue a win in Texas could help Democrats win the Senate in November.
12: That's NPR's Claudia Grisales. Thank you, Claudia.
18: Thank you.
12: This is NPR News.
24: Hi, I'm Scott Simon. I bring you the news every weekend. But before I do that, I'd like to give you 2.5 minutes of, I don't know, something that really interests me. A fluffy new symbol of dissidence has surfaced in Hong Kong, the hamster. That's why I believe the American bagel belongs on the same UNESCO intangible cultural heritage list as French baguettes, Cuban rum, and North African couscous. Paddington Bear was detained for swiping marmalade. It is not Earl Grey. Worm tea abounds with vitamins and nutrients. Efflorescence and zeitgeistiness in the same sentence. Only on NPR. 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
11: 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I'm Steve Inskeep.
12: And I'm Leila Faldin. Democratic Senator Chris Murphy of Connecticut believes there is a rot festering in the American soul, a, quote, callousness towards our neighbors, a me-first selfishness, a relentless focus on getting mine, even if it leaves others behind.
1: I think you see it in all sorts of ways. Rising rates of self-harm and suicide, rising rates of political violence, rising rates of addiction. But it all comes from a similar place. There are fewer and fewer people who wake up every day knowing what their place is in the world, knowing what their purpose and their meaning is.
12: In his new book titled Crisis of the Common Good, Senator Murphy argues that the country is in a spiritual unraveling, worshiping profit over people, and he wants the country to find its way back to a place of connection and common good.
1: We've come under the spell of six cults in this country. The cult of profit, that we should only measure the economy based on how much profit companies make instead of, you know, how healthy their workforce is. The cult of consumption, that you're being a good American by buying stuff instead of you're being a good American by giving back to your community. The cult of globalism, the idea that we should just be citizens of the world and that we should give up on local places being healthy and unique. The cult of technology, that technology is always going to be a net good. Social media is proof that there are many technologies out there that can be dangerous net negatives. The cult of credentialism, the idea that we've sorted this country into the haves and the have-nots based on whether you have a college degree. And then the cult of corruption, the idea that if you win in our economy and you win in our politics, you should just take whatever is available to you. But when I look at these cults and I look at the solutions, they're really not right-left solutions. Mm-hmm. And what this book is really about in the end is saying that if you really do a deep dive into what's making people feel so bad in this country, the solutions actually unite people.
12: But it does feel almost Pollyannish in this moment, because Americans, when you talk to them, do feel so divided in a way that they didn't feel 10, 20 years ago. Is it possible with the Washington that you're working in, that you're trying to serve your constituents in?
1: We have a sick country, and Trump is the symptom of that sickness. And so what's most important is not that we beat Trump electorally, it's that we fix that spiritual rot. And I just see, and maybe I'm too optimistic about this, lots of opportunities for right and left to come together around addressing that spiritual rot.
12: I just wonder, as a politician, how much you see yourself, not you individually, but yourself and other politicians to blame for this moment, and how much is it how the world is changing?
1: Oh, I think I'm to blame. I think my colleagues are to blame. One of the things I talk about in this book is this revolutionary phrase in the Declaration of Independence that government exists to guarantee people the right to pursue happiness. We've made a lot of decisions in government to strip work of purpose and dignity and to make it a lot harder for people to find positive connections and friendships and relationships in their life.
12: When I interview people in this country, they don't feel like anybody represents them, really. We're close to another midterm. Does your party now have a message that will resonate?
1: I mean, I worry that we have not learned the lessons from 2024. And that is that people are not interested in marginal, incremental changes. They think that the culture, the economy, and the democracy is rigged. And they just don't believe that our solutions are big enough right now. Trump thinks about the emotional state of the country. The tariff message and the immigration messages are messages about power and control. They're hapless, irresponsible, ineffective policies, but he's speaking to people emotionally, these things that feel out of your control that I'm going to put back in our control. I want Democrats to think the same way about our message, that we're going to talk to people about the way that they feel that low wages don't give them control of their life, how they have to make these awful choices between medicine and tuition, and that our answer, a big increase in the minimum wage, is about making you feel powerful in your life again.
12: When you say, I want people to feel powerful, what is the Democrats' answer or your answer when people say, how do I make sense of why things feel so bad and how do I understand your solution?
1: So I'm not talking about copying Trump or learning from Trump, but it is just true that somebody is getting screwed in this country and somebody is doing the screwing. It's just not immigrants and Muslims and gay kids and drag shows. It's corporations and billionaires and super PACs. So, yeah, I think we have to be adversarial and pugilistic and confrontational in our politics as Democrats. And we just are going to pick the right targets rather than the convenient and wrong targets as Trump chooses.
12: I wondered, as you wrote this in this moment, why you felt you wanted this out in the world now.
1: So you could have written one term of Donald Trump off as an anomaly. Mm-hmm. But the second time around, everybody knew who he was. And I think we'd just be so foolish to think that we can move on as a country by just winning another election. I think we'd make such a mistake if we didn't, as a country, really think hard about what is broken in America and how both parties contributed to breaking a country that used to care more about the we than the me. And I wanted to spell out why we're stuck with Trump. It's not just because he's a good politician, it's because there's some broken things in the country. But I also wanted to spell out a path forward to repair from that brokenness that is actually a potential for unity and not a prescription for just continuing this right-left fight, but on a different set of issues.
12: Democratic Senator Chris Murphy, he's the author of Crisis of the Common Good, The Fight for Meaning and Connection in a Broken America. Thank you for your time.
1: Thanks for having me.
12: This is NPR News.
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0: Live from NPR News in Washington, I'm Dave Mattingly. U.S. Central Command says American military attacks on Iranian missile launch sites and boats in southern Iran yesterday were self-defense. The strikes occurred as President Trump continues to signal that talks to end the war with Iran are progressing. NPR's Daniel Estrin reports on what Iran and Israel are saying about what a potential deal with the U.S. could mean in Lebanon.
1: Well, Iran says, yes, they want the deal to end the war in Lebanon as well. Israel does not want that. It does not want Iran dictating what happens in Lebanon. Israel's trying to sever Iran's ties to Hezbollah in Lebanon. Israel and Hezbollah are both continuing deadly attacks. Israel doesn't want to give up the territory it occupies in southern Lebanon. And the U.S. is totally backing Israel here. The U.S. is blaming Hezbollah for the conflict. Secretary of State Marco Rubio says Israel has a right to defend itself against Hezbollah. So I would not expect Israel to leave the territory it occupies in Lebanon or stop military activity there if a deal is reached with Iran.
0: That's NPR's Daniel Estrin. Republican Senator John Cornyn and Texas Attorney General Ken Paxton are facing off today in a runoff election. Cornyn is a four-term incumbent. Paxton has been endorsed by President Trump. The winner will face Democratic State Representative James Tallarico in November. This is NPR News. The National Weather Service has issued flood watches across most of Alabama, as well as areas of eastern Louisiana, southeastern Mississippi, and western Georgia. Forecasters say heavy rains could produce flash flooding across a wide area. Cities affected include Birmingham and Montgomery in Alabama, as well as Atlanta, Georgia. This year's NBA Finals will include the New York Knicks. The Knicks are advancing to their first league championship series in 27 years after trouncing the Cleveland Cavaliers last night in the Eastern Conference Finals. Bruce Kahnweiser has more.
2: The Knicks thrashed the Cleveland Cavaliers 130-93, completing a four-game sweep of Cleveland in what has become an epic run to a championship bid. Anyone who watched Game 1 of the series will never forget. With less than 8 minutes to play, the Knicks trailed by 22 points. Then team captain and eventual series MVP Jalen Brunson put the team on his back and engineered a stunning come-from-behind win. The Knicks have now swept two consecutive playoff rounds and won 11 straight games, 10 of them by double digits. They now await the winner of the Western Conference Championship match. The Oklahoma City Thunder and San Antonio Spurs are knotted at 2-2. For NPR News, I'm Bruce Kahnweiser in New York.
0: Oklahoma City hosts San Antonio in Game 5 of that series tonight. Wall Street futures are higher this morning. I'm Dave Mattingly in Washington.
3: One heat wave can wreak a lot of havoc on the food system.
4: You know, we saw olive harvests getting damaged in Spain. We saw chickens getting really hot in the heat and chicken production sort of taking a hit in the UK.
3: I'm Kristen Schwab. We talk climate change and inflation next time on Marketplace.

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2: 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I'm Leila Fadel.
3: And I'm Steve Inskeep. Good morning. Today we bring you the largely unreported stories of fishermen from Ecuador. The fishermen say they were attacked and their boats were destroyed, and they say the United States did it. The United States has carried out more than 50 strikes in the Eastern Pacific and the Caribbean since September, killing almost 200 people. The Trump administration says it is targeting alleged narco-traffickers within the law. So what really happened to those Ecuadorian fishermen? NPR's Kerry Khan reports.
4: For generations, the Flores family has been fishing off Ecuador's Pacific coast. Many of them, along with Lisi, the guard dog, live in this compound high on the hill above San Mateo's tiny harbor. My papi started it all, says 51-year-old Jose Hernan Flores. He built the family business. But rising costs and extorting drug gangs left them with just one boat, the Negra Francisca Duarte. Flores was at the helm of the boat in early March, fishing off the Galapagos Islands. We had been out about 2 weeks with a crew of 16, he says. When about 1:30 in the afternoon, the guys say, "Captain, look, two drones are coming at us." One then ripped through the captain's cabin. Boom, it exploded. The cabin filled with flames, he said. His nephew, Jordi Flores, lay on the floor bleeding. Everyone then scrambled into two small fishing boats and headed toward a big blue ship they had seen days before. They thought it was a tuna trawler. Flores' cousin filmed this video as he came upon the burning Negra Francisca hours later. He sent word to shore. The crew was gone. The family pressed local authorities to launch a search, and that never happened. After an agonizing week, a call came in. The crew was alive in El Salvador. Captain Flores explains. Nosotros nos acercamos cuando dice, levanta la mano, levanta la mano. As we got closer to that big blue boat, armed men screamed, "Put up your hands," he says. The men spoke to each other in English. They tied our hands with plastic cuffs. He said they put hoods over their heads, except Flores's injured nephew, Jordi. He was taken to a makeshift medical unit to treat a sliced, bleeding foot.
5: Todo aquí acostado y el pizarrón acá y ellos escribiendo. Escribían del barco, de los drones.
4: I was laying there and I could see a board on the wall. They had drawn our boat, the drones, they were all bickering over it, Jordi Flores tells me. But it was all in English, so he couldn't understand. The crew, hooded and cuffed, spent the night on the deck in the cold rain before being transferred to a Salvadoran-flagged vessel, says Captain Flores. Once on land in El Salvador, the crew had to pay their flights home. They face no charges in the U.S., El Salvador, or in Ecuador. NPR reached out to multiple U.S. agencies about the fishermen's allegations. The military Southern Command said they had no knowledge of the incident. No one had answers either in the U.S. Embassy in Quito, the U.S. Coast Guard, the White House, the CIA, or the DEA, which told NPR it does not conduct kinetic strikes.
6: 38, el 3 con el 8, 38.
4: At the family compound in San Mateo, the Floreses gather in the courtyard for a Sunday game of bingo. One of the cousins calls out the numbers. Jordy Flores doesn't join in. He's in his bed in his small house. Doctors say he needs a skin graft operation that will cost $1,800. The family says they're organizing a townwide bingo night to try and raise the funds. Carrie Kahn, NPR News, San Mateo, Ecuador.
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6: The Trump administration's $50 billion fund for rural health care is a Republican talking point in the midterm campaigns. But officials in some rural areas say that money won't necessarily reopen hospitals that have already closed. Sarah Jane Tribble with our partner KFF Health News reports from North Carolina.
7: When Martin General Hospital closed abruptly in 2023, it left the county of about 22,000 residents with no hospital and no highly trained paramedics. Deborah Pierce's brother died the following year, a heart attack at home. The what-ifs keep nagging her.
8: The sad thing is we'll never know if he could have been saved that night or not because we don't have a higher level of care in this county.
7: Stanley Sears was 50 years old. Records show that an emergency crew moved him to the living room floor and worked on him for 30 minutes. Then they called his death. Pierce says she no longer has anyone to argue with.
8: Bless him. I sure did miss that boy. Was he perfect? Absolutely not.
7: When open, the hospital's ER treated thousands of patients a year. Even on the day it closed, it treated 23 patients, says County Manager Drew Batts.
9: There is unfortunately a fair percentage of that 23 that would never make it to another ED department due to transportation issues and just not having the resources to be able to go.
7: Batts is now working with the region's big healthcare system to reopen the local hospital. He's also trying to hire certified paramedics. But neither of those projects will use federal money, he says. Trump's $50 billion rural healthcare fund is part of Republicans' big, beautiful bill. But there are limits on how it can be used when it comes to the construction and expansion of healthcare facilities.
9: Everything that I have seen and dug into on the $50 billion is not something that is specifically going to help our situation. From what I can tell, it may have an impact to some degree, but it's not going to help us get this place reopened.
7: States are supposed to use the federal money to improve the overall health of their rural residents, who often live sicker and die younger than their urban counterparts. Indiana leaders plan to pay signing bonuses to rural physicians. In Alabama, officials want to use robots for ultrasounds to improve maternity care. In North Carolina, the strategy is to distribute the money to big organizations in six regions of the state. In this election year, Republicans are prepared to tout the Rural Health Fund as a win. But Democrats say it's not enough. Still, Deborah Pierce is a Republican and believes Trump will find a way to help Martin County.
8: Old man's doing his job up in there. I got to give it to him, 100%. But
10: you think he's going to get the money here?
8: I'm praying he's going to get the money here. And so far, all these people out here praying, there's some answered prayers that's happening every day. So we can only pray and hope, you know.
7: Pierce says she's voting a straight red ticket in November, no matter what happens with federal funding. In Williamson, North Carolina, I'm Sarah Jane Tribble.
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2: This is Bird Note. Masonville Cove in South Baltimore is a special place to study birds. Once a dumping ground for sediment dredged from the harbor, the cove is now a popular urban wildlife refuge, says ecologist Sharon Dorsey.
3: And we have seen a return of wildlife, not just mammals, foxes, otters, but a lot of bird species.
2: Sharon is part of a licensed research team that's monitoring bird populations at the cove with a scientific catch and release technique called bird banding. Sharon weighs and measures the captured birds, then fits each with a uniquely numbered metal band.
3: It's like a bracelet that they'll wear for the rest of their lives.
2: That info is recorded in a global database. So if the banded bird is encountered at another station, researchers will know that it spent part of its life in Baltimore. And that's important
3: because not many stations are set up in urban environments. We are essentially trying to describe what birds are doing in these urban spaces. You don't think that they would thrive, but in fact, they find food and mates and other things for their survival.
2: Sharon says that over time, this data can reveal which species take refuge at Masonville Cove and how habitat restoration benefits urban birds. This is Blackbirders Week. To learn more, follow the hashtag Blackbirders Week on social media and visit birdnote.org. I'm Dara Miles Wilson.

0: Good morning. I'm Leila Faldin. Mr. Rogers is coming back to your neighborhood, specifically to your mailbox. The U.S. Postal Service held a contest to reissue a past stamp. More than 500,000 votes were cast, and the winner was Fred Rogers. The original Mr. Rogers stamp was issued in 2018. The USPS printed 12 million of them. They sold out in a few weeks. The reissues go on sale June 1st. Hopefully, they print a few more this time. It's Morning Edition.
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2: School's out. Summer months are just around the corner. This is Don Rush. And many working parents find themselves looking at programs for their children. So the After School Alliance took a look at how parents are doing. The survey of more than 30,000 parents of school-aged children. We talk with Jody Grant, Executive Director of the Alliance, and Gigi Anton, who heads up the Wallace Foundation team that provides assistance for such programs. And we begin with Jody Grant.
3: And what we found was that for far too many of our parents, summer is a struggle. And only half the parents who want summer programs for their kids are able to send their kids to a summer program. And cost is the biggest barrier. So when we're talking about parents not having access, for low-income parents, only 13% of their kids are in summer programs. When you look at higher income parents who can pay a lot more, it's almost 50% of their kids are in summer programs.
2: So what kind of programs are we talking about?
3: Most of them, it's something holistic. So it's a chance to be outside, to have fun, to have healthy interactions with their peers, with caring adults, but also a huge opportunity for enrichment. So for an older child, it might look like career exploration or a job or a class of some type, maybe a math class or a STEM class. For younger kids, they might be learning that some hands-on science, music, theater, sport. So think about cross between what camp always was, but also with far more sophisticated learning embedded in what our students are doing.
2: So, Gigi, these after-school programs still require funding. What kind of funding do you see out there? Obviously, your foundation's involved with it, but is there a role for lots of, say, private donors or private foundations like yourself, or does the government in some way need to get involved?
4: There is not enough private sector money to fill this gap. There has to be public investment, and private sector money like the Wallace Foundation's investments in like research, for instance, that information that we're sharing with you today, but also in community solving problems of how to do this. I mean, programs that Jody were talking about, they can take place in lots of different places, in faith-based organizations and libraries and rec centers and schools and community-based organizations. So bringing all of that together and leveraging money that's already being invested, private sector, business, and then public sector investment is what it takes to fill this gap.
2: So what about poor areas and cities, for instance, like Baltimore, who don't necessarily have the resources to put into these kinds of programs?
3: So I think it's across the board we need to be doing more. So you know, you can talk about Baltimore, but it's our cities, it's our suburban areas, and it's our rural areas. And in every case, we need to look to every source we can to leverage them to support our kids. And the good news is parents want this. You know, the parents that are lucky enough to have kids in a summer program, 96% of them are satisfied with their programs. And what we learned in this report and what we've learned when we poll voters is they all want to see more public investments, whether they're local, whether they're statewide, whether they're federal. They believe that all children should have access to these programs because it's good for our kids, it's good for our working families, and it's really important for our communities both now and in the future.
2: We've been speaking with Jody Grant, Executive Director of the After School Alliance, and Gigi Anton, who heads up the Wallace Foundation team. 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
5: It's a new era for public media. 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

0: It's Morning Edition from NPR News. I'm Steve Inskeep.
1: And I'm Layla Faldin. The way some musicians play, you think they'll never die. Theodore Sonny Rollins was one of them. He was a saxophonist revered for his huge tone and seemingly inexhaustible improvisations.

0: Rollins did, in fact, die Monday. He was 95. Rollins had 2 Grammys. He was the National Endowment for the Arts Jazz Master, a recipient of a Kennedy Center honor, and a National Medal of the Arts. Howard Mandel has an appreciation.
1: Sonny Rollins was the very incarnation of a modern jazz musician. His art was his life.
2: All these prizes are nice. I appreciate them. I don't go crazy about it because you have to do your work whether you get recognized or not. The real deal is doing it as best you can do it, and that's its own reward.
1: For Sonny Rollins, the real deal was playing the tenor saxophone. He became beloved internationally as the last man standing, the reigning star of the generation that turned jazz from bluesy entertainment into a personally expressive, ever-changing art form without losing its bluesy, entertaining side.

Rollins was born on Harlem's Driver's Row, where some of the most successful and daring jazz musicians of his era lived. He was drawn to the experimentation and new style developing around him. Sonny's parents from the Virgin Islands were uneasy about his interests, but he was on his way.

Rollins looked commanding, with a hearty build, strong features, and a mohawk haircut long before it became a punk fashion. He was on the cutting edge of music in the 1950s at the peak of the jazz world.

But by the end of the decade, Rollins withdrew. Seeking a new direction, he practiced his horn by himself at night on Brooklyn's Williamsburg Bridge. His return in 1962 with an album titled The Bridge was hailed as a cultural event.

When I'm playing completely spontaneous, just something comes out from somewhere, that's my best work. Say, for instance, if I'm doing a song and I practice it, I learn it, I learn the lyrics, I learn the words, I learn the harmony, I learn everything that is possible to learn about the physical piece of the composition or whatever it is. Then when I go on the concert stage, I forget it completely. I mean, I don't want to think about it. Then I try to let the music play me.

Rollins was no elitist or purist. He enjoyed blowing on calypsos as much as unaccompanied cadenzas. He composed a jaunty theme for the movie Alfie. Sat in with the Rolling Stones. And recorded an exuberant version of Stevie Wonder's Isn't She Lovely?

0: Whatever he played, Rollins was always identifiable, says his friend, pianist Joanne Brekeen.
1: Well, he's got this sound. It's like his sound, you know. He's got a sound that is him. And that's rare. That sounds funny, right? But it's rare. You hear it just a couple of seconds, and you know who that is. Not only who it is, but kind of how he is. You can hear his whole energy of his whole being in every note.

0: Rowland's repertoire and style were driven by inspiration, not by commerce. Towards the end of his life, he ran his own record company and was well aware of the tensions between business and art.
1: The corporate culture is anathema to jazz. We don't like cookie-cutter everything exactly the same way. We're about creation, freedom, thinking things out at the moment like life is. Life changes every minute. I mean, a different sunset every night. I mean, that's what jazz is about.
0: Sonny Rollins knew what jazz was about. For NPR News, I'm Howard Mandel in New York.
2: The announcement of Sonny Rollins' death included a quote of his from 2009. Rollins said, "I think when the creative person ends, he continues in the next existence. I'm a person who believes this life isn't the be-all and end-all of everything. A spiritual person doesn't feel like that."

0: 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I'm Leila Fadel.
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0: Good morning. Russian attacks over the weekend hit every district in Kyiv. Russia is warning diplomatic personnel to leave. What led to the sudden escalation? Joanna Kakissis reports from Kyiv on Morning Edition from NPR News. Texas Republicans choose a Senate nominee today. I'm Leila Fadel.
1: And I'm Steve Inskeep. President Trump backed the state attorney general over the incumbent. Democrats assert the Republican divide improves their chances to win this fall. Also, how do lawmakers plan to stop the president from handing $1.8 billion taxpayer dollars to his supporters? One has a tactic in mind this election year. It's Tuesday, May 26th. This day in 1868, the Senate stopped short of firing President Andrew Johnson. He survived impeachment charges by a single vote. The news is next.
2: Live from NPR News in Washington, I'm Korva Coleman. The U.S. has launched new attacks on Iran. It says it targeted missile launch sites and boats that were trying to lay mines. This comes as President Trump claimed over the weekend a peace deal with Iran was, quote, largely negotiated and the Strait of Hormuz would be reopened. But Iran disagreed, and White House officials have lowered these expectations. Secretary of State Marco Rubio, who was wrapping up a trip to India, has signaled a deal is not imminent and that it needs more work.
3: It's going to take a couple days to settle on even down to the disagreements over a word, sentence. So we'll have to work through that.
2: But he added the deal will be a good one or there won't be a deal. The White House says President Trump will visit his doctors today as part of a routine dental and medical assessment. Trump is the oldest person to be inaugurated as president. NPR's Deepa Shivaram reports there are persistent questions about his health.

0: and fitness for office.
1: Trump will visit Walter Reed National Military Medical Center outside Washington, D.C. It's typically where presidents are treated. The White House says this visit is, quote, part of his regular preventative health care. His last annual physical exam was in April 2025. Then last October, he went back to Walter Reed for a scheduled follow-up. The White House later revealed that was for a CT scan. Trump is the second oldest president in U.S. history after former President Joe Biden. For months, there have been questions about the president's health, including over his bruised hand and apparent fatigue during events. Trump has said the bruising is from taking too much aspirin. Deepa Shivaram, NPR News.
0: It's primary election runoff day in Texas. Republicans are choosing between two U.S. Senate candidates, incumbent John Cornyn and Texas Attorney General Ken Paxton. He has been endorsed by President Trump. Officials in Southern California say most of the residents ordered to evacuate this weekend due to a threat of a dangerous chemical explosion are being allowed to return. Steve Frederman reports from Los Angeles.
2: Initially, up to 50,000 residents were under the evacuation order. Now only around 16,000 will be impacted. The move comes as the threat of a massive explosion has been significantly reduced. The worry has involved a damaged tank, which holds around 7,000 gallons of the chemical methyl methacrylate, which is used in plastics manufacturing. Officials say a small crack in the tank has relieved pressure and lowered but not completely eliminated the danger. T.J. McGovern is with the Orange County Fire Authority.
3: It's not over yet, and I want to reemphasize that. It's not over yet. We still have work to do.
2: Officials believe much of the chemical inside the tank has either gelled or hardened, reducing the chance of any explosion. For NPR News, I'm Steve Futterman in Los Angeles.
0: You're listening to NPR News from Washington. More than 1.7 million Muslims from around the world are in Saudi Arabia on the Hajj pilgrimage. Today, pilgrims gather at Mount Arafat, where the Prophet Muhammad delivered his final sermon. Jazz musician Sonny Rollins has died, according to his website. The 95-year-old tenor saxophonist died yesterday at his home in Woodstock, New York. NPR's Felix Contreras reports Rollins was widely considered one of the greatest, most influential jazz musicians of all time.
4: Sonny Rollins was a sideman in the late 1940s, loaning his muscular tone to recordings by Bud Powell and drummer Roy Haynes, among others. By the mid-1950s, he was well on his way to a solo career, most notably with the album Saxophone Colossus, a tag that stayed with him for the rest of his life. That album included his signature song St. Thomas, a calypso-themed tune from his childhood. Sonny Rollins was born in Harlem to parents from the Virgin Islands. Rollins stopped performing in 2012 after over seven decades, during which he received a Grammy Lifetime Achievement Award, the National Medal of Arts, and was named an NEA Jazzmaster. Felix Contreras, NPR News.
0: The robo-taxi service Waymo says it will suspend service on all freeways in the United States. One robo-taxi was recently stranded by flooding in Atlanta. Waymo says that it is now upgrading its software after flooding in other southern states. I'm Corva Coleman, NPR News in Washington.
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9: I'm Maria Hinojosa. Next time on Latino USA, we step inside the 2026 Whitney Art Biennial, where slime green sculptures stare back at you, insects become symphonies, and Latinas are reshaping the narrative around American art. 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
10: It's Morning Edition from NPR News. I'm Steve Inskeep.
11: And I'm Leila Fadel. Russia is warning that it will continue mass strikes on Ukraine after weekend attacks hit every district of the Ukrainian capital.
10: The renewed Russian targeting of Kyiv is seen as a response to Ukrainian strikes. Ukraine has been striking deep into Russia. Recent attacks hit Russian military targets and also Russian oil facilities.
11: Joining us now is NPR's Joanna Kakissis, who is in Kyiv. Hi, Joanna.
12: Hey, Leila.
11: So the strikes this weekend targeted all over the capital where you live. How bad is the damage?
12: Well, Leila, the strikes sounded really bad even while they were happening. We heard hours of very, very loud explosions like these. And, you know, by dawn, the air smelled burned and fires were all over the city. Ukraine's emergency services said at least four people were killed and dozens wounded. One of Kyiv's oldest markets was incinerated, and a subway station where people actually seek shelter from these attacks was hit and damaged.
11: And did Moscow use more weapons in these strikes?
12: Well, this was one of the biggest attacks of the war. Ukraine's military says Russia launched 600 drones and 90 missiles. Ukraine has developed weapons to shoot down drones, but ballistic missiles remain a challenge. Ukrainian President Volodymyr Zelensky said Ukraine needs air defense systems to target these missiles, like the U.S.-made Patriot, and this is now in short supply due to the U.S.-Israel war on Iran. Here's Zelensky.
13: Треба шукати варіанти.
12: So he's saying Ukraine is looking for options, like accelerating the production of advanced air defense systems in Europe. Even so, this weekend, Russia launched a very powerful hypersonic missile called the Oreshnik.
11: Okay, so would a more advanced air defense system be able to shoot this missile down, the one you just mentioned?
12: Well, in 2024, Russian President Vladimir Putin said the Oreshnik can bypass any air defense and that the missile is, quote, as fast as a meteorite. Russia has launched the Oreshnik three times at Ukraine. This weekend, it hit a city about 50 miles south of Kyiv. The missile has not caused the level of damage that many feared it would. However, the idea of the Oreshnik does scare Ukraine's Western partners because Putin says it can carry a nuclear warhead.
11: Why, Joanna, is Russia escalating its attacks right now?
12: Well, Putin says Russia is retaliating for a drone strike the Russians say killed more than 20 people, many of them teenagers, at a college in Russian-occupied eastern Ukraine. Ukraine denies targeting the school and says it hit a Russian elite drone unit nearby. But the Kremlin is also really agitated by Ukraine's use of long-range drones to target the lifeblood of the Russian economy, which is oil. Mm-hmm. Ukraine has struck Russian oil refineries and depots as well as ports.
11: Are these long-range drone strikes turning things around for Ukraine?
12: Well, it certainly seems that way. Zelensky said that the strikes have reduced Russia's oil refining capacity by 10%. And the Institute for the Study of War in Washington, D.C. says these strikes have slowed Russian battlefield gains to almost zero. We recently joined a Ukrainian military team as they launched these long-range drones. And at the request of Ukraine's military, which cites security reasons, we are identifying soldiers using their military call signs. A soldier called Yuki watched the drone fly into the night sky. And he said, these are Ukraine's versions of sanctions on Russia, our way of forcing the Kremlin into a peace that is fair to Ukraine.
11: That's NPR's Joanna Kakissis. Thank you, Joanna.
12: You're welcome.
10: Okay, what can we learn from Russia's attacks on Kyiv? Let's ask Hanna Nota, who studies Russia as director of the Eurasia Nonproliferation Program at the James Martin Center for Nonproliferation Studies in Monterey, California. She is on the line from Berlin. Welcome.
14: Hi, Steve. Thanks for having me.
10: What do you make of Russian strikes all over Kyiv?
14: Yeah, I think this is happening at a time when the war in Ukraine isn't going well for Russia. The front is barely moving on some parts. The Russians are even losing territory for the first time since October 2023. Hmm. And your reporter just hinted at this. There's this growing Russian unease about Ukraine's deep strike campaign, which is not just targeting oil facilities in Russia, deep inside Russia, but it's also bringing the war closer to Russian cities, to the Russian people. And the Russians don't have a good answer to this. So I think with this massive attack on the weekend, the Kremlin is sending messages to two different audiences, really. First, it wants to signal strength to the Russian people, basically saying, you know, we are standing up for ourselves, we're pushing back here. And the second message is really to Europe. Your reporter noted the use of the Oreshnik intermediate-range ballistic missile, mm-hmm. which can hit targets across Europe and is very difficult to intercept. So what the Russians are doing here is they're signaling to Ukraine's Western supporters that Russia could escalate against them if they don't stop supporting Ukraine. And this, Steve, is just really building on similar warnings that the Russians have issued over recent months. They, for example, threatened the Baltic states recently, accusing them of allowing Ukraine to use their airspace. And they've also made sort of similar statements vis-a-vis European countries through the spring. So this is an act of desperation of a Russia whose war isn't going according to plan.
10: Okay, so they're saying this missile could come to a city near you, Europe, and they are also reassuring their people that they're responding. But you just said desperation. Ukraine has mm-hmm. been sending drones over into Russia for a few years, I believe. What has made their attacks so much more effective and so much more threatening to Russia recently?
14: Well, I think the Ukrainians have been innovating their drone capabilities through 4 years of war because they are fighting this war directly against Russia. So they have very sophisticated capabilities now. In fact, so sophisticated that countries in the Middle East, for example, are now turning to Ukraine for that kind of capability to help them. So it's really this innovation cycle that is emanating from the war directly that has made the Ukrainians so strong on this front.
10: We heard that Russian oil refining capacity is down 10% because of these strikes. We would imagine other parts of the petrochemical industry are affected. But up to now, we've heard that the Russian economy has been surprisingly resilient in the face of everything. Is there any indication that Russia is at risk of not being able to continue forever?
14: Well, look, I think the Russian economy is facing structural challenges. It has a big budget deficit this year. It has structural problems. Basically, Steve, it's developed into a two-speed economy of sorts where a lot of cash goes to the military sector, but not into the civilian economy. So small, medium-sized businesses are struggling. Everything is getting more expensive for the average Russian consumer. And of course, the Russian economy is becoming so dependent on China for both imports and exports. Now, the Iran war and the rising oil prices are giving the Russians some temporary reprieve. They're giving higher revenues to the Russian budget. But this is just really a temporary reprieve and doesn't change this fundamental structural outlook. Now, having said that, the Russian economy is not at a point where it is close to collapsing either. It's the slow structural decline that we're talking about.
10: So we have these Russian attacks all across Kyiv and every section of Kyiv. And then Russians say to foreign diplomats and other officials, get out of Kyiv for your own safety. Apparently, even the Russian foreign minister, as we heard, called Secretary of State Rubio and said diplomats and foreigners should leave. Why would they make such a warning?
14: That's right. I think, Steve, this is part of Russia's broader intimidation campaign, you know, meant to scare Western countries, raise the temperature. But it's very interesting that Lavrov felt the need to convey this so explicitly to Secretary of State Rubio yesterday. And I really view this as a Russian attempt to regain the attention of the Trump administration, which has been quite distracted by the war with Iran. If we think back to last year, I think the Russians really hoped to reach a deal on Ukraine at the negotiating table, with the U.S. effectively pressuring Ukraine to accept Russian demands. And as we know, that hasn't happened. Talks are now effectively on hold. The U.S. is preoccupied in the Persian Gulf. So by issuing these warnings and also so directly to the U.S., I think Russia wants to say, hey, we can escalate to try to achieve our goals by military means and really regain Trump's attention.
10: Fascinating. Hanna Nota, thanks so much.
14: Thanks for having me.
10: She's at the James Martin Center for Nonproliferation Studies.
11: Tens of thousands of people living near a damaged chemical tank in Orange County, California, are being allowed home. But another 16,000 nearby are still under evacuation orders. Kevin Tidmarsh of member station Elliest has more.
15: Orange County emergency officials struck a cautious but celebratory tone at a press conference on Monday.
16: We did it. That's Craig Covey of the Orange County Fire Authority. He's been updating residents on the situation since late last week, when over 40,000 people near the GKN Aerospace Facility in Garden Grove had to evacuate due to an emergency situation at a tank containing a hazardous chemical.
17: I was handed an incident that had two options, a spill or an explosion. That was unacceptable.
16: But soon after, emergency officials started aiming for another outcome by stabilizing the temperature of the tank so that it wouldn't explode or spring a leak.
17: What we essentially were shooting for, in layman's terms, is to boil an egg. You have to control that temperature to get that egg done right and not crack the shell.
16: The shell, that is, the tank, did end up cracking, but Covey says this helped relieve pressure on the tank and didn't lead to any leaks. He says he's optimistic more people will be able to return home soon. While emergency officials work around the clock, residents in nearby Orange County communities have piled into hotels and temporary shelters. So many people needed a place to stay this weekend that officials asked residents not to camp overnight on state beaches. Only one of the five evacuation shelters, in a high school several miles away, still had space before some evacuation orders were lifted Monday. Jerry Cox of Stanton, who had to evacuate, says she's concerned about how little information she's gotten.
18: Not knowing how toxic this chemical is, the improper care for these sensitive storage containers, nobody was prepared for this.
16: Emergency officials say the risk of the tank exploding right now is very small. The remaining evacuation orders are in place in the event of a spill. GKN Aerospace, which manages the facility, is already facing a class action lawsuit from residents linked to the incident. And local officials say they'll launch an investigation. Meanwhile, GKN has apologized for the emergency in a statement. The company did not comment on the lawsuit or pending investigation. For NPR News, I'm Kevin Tidmarsh in Los Angeles.
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21: 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Temperatures reach up to 75, with fog in spots early today, under overcast skies, with a chance for showers. Winds out of the northeast, 5 to 10 miles an hour. That's a look at your forecast from Delmarva Public Media. I'm meteorologist Derek Height. Currently 68.
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11: This is Morning Edition from NPR News. I'm Leila Fadel.
10: And I'm Steve Inskeep. Lawmakers from both parties are moving to block President Trump's settlement with himself. The President of the United States sued the United States over the leak of his tax returns. Last week, the President of the United States then settled with the United States. The Justice Department that acts at his direction decided to give Trump $1.776 billion taxpayer dollars. The fund would go to people the president's appointees deemed to have been targeted by the government. A bipartisan group in Congress objects. They include Republican Representative Brian Fitzpatrick of Pennsylvania, who spoke with NPR's Here and Now.
1: Well, it's wrong on multiple fronts, morally and legally. So where do we begin, right? Let's start with this. The executive branch does not have any money in their own right. Every dime that they have is appropriated to them by Article 1, by Congress, by us.
10: That's one Republican view. Fitzpatrick is part of a group called the Problem Solvers Caucus, which also includes Democrat Tom Suozzi of New York, who's on the line. Congressman, welcome.
2: Hey, Steve. How's it going?
10: First, I want to understand what the administration says happened here. Does the administration have available money that Congress already set aside for court judgments or lawsuits of this sort?
2: Well, the federal government, the executive branch, does have money available for settlements, usually for like slip and fall cases and other types of cases that you can't have Congress voting on every single settlement that takes place. But this is really pushing it to an absurd extreme where the president is saying, I want $1.8 billion. I want to have my people hand it out. And it'll go to people that I think have been wronged by the government, like the people who committed an insurrection on January 6th and were prosecuted and found to be guilty. And then the president pardoned them. It's crazy and absurd.
10: Well, I guess we should note the White House has insisted they are not necessarily giving money to January 6th rioters, but some of those rioters that we've heard from at NPR are eagerly anticipating or talking about applying for the money. But what
2: well, they've also said that, Steve, they've also said they're not ruling it out. I mean,
10: true.
2: That's an important. I mean, this is what makes my blood boil. I mean, I was very upset. I try to work across party lines. I try not to get outraged about every single thing that the White House does. But one thing I do get outraged about is when he pardoned the people from January 6th. I was there on January 6th. And one case that I keeps on sticking in my craw is about a guy that's standing there while they're beating up a police officer and they're saying, kill him, kill him. And this guy, Daniel Rodriguez, takes a taser and sticks it in the police officer's neck. The police officer has a heart attack and has traumatic brain injury as a result. The guy who did this goes on his social media and says, I just tased the you-know-what expletive out of the blue, and I got away with it. Well, he didn't get away with it. He was prosecuted, and he was sentenced to 12 years in prison. President Trump pardoned him along with hundreds of other people, over 1,500 people that were there on January 6th. It's absurd that they could now try and apply to the federal government for money.
10: Well, let's talk about the legality of this. I know that you and others have introduced legislation that would bar federal appropriations to be used for this fund. But I want to understand what you think the law is. Is it straight up illegal right now for the administration to start giving out that money, absent any act of Congress?
2: I think there'd be two sides to the story in the courts. The executive branch, the president, will say, hey, I can do this under this existing statute, which gives me the right to settle cases. And then there will be other people like myself and others who will go to the federal courts and they will say, no, he was on both sides of this case. He cannot settle a case like this. And it was illegal for him to do it in the first place to try and settle a case where he was both the plaintiff and the defendant.
10: Are you going to have trouble getting into court on this? The court's just going to say if Congress doesn't like it, they can pass a law.
2: No, I don't think that's the case, because in this instance, the courts were ready to dismiss the president's case against the federal government because he was on both sides of the case. As a matter of fact, I think the settlement is completely bogus.
10: Now, there's another provision in this settlement. The IRS is barred from pursuing any claims against President Trump, his family, or his businesses for their past activity, but as I understand it, in perpetuity. Is that legal?
2: I don't think it's legal. Matter of fact, we're looking at passing, getting another piece of legislation that would bar that outright as well. I mean, the bottom line is this is going to become a matter for the November elections. People are upset about the skyrocketing cost, and they don't like the idea of the president creating a $1.8 billion fund to pay off his cronies. And they don't like the idea of the president doing a $1 billion ballroom, and they don't like the idea that the president is not focused on their real life problems. The president is not showing any empathy for what people are going through right now.
10: Let me try as hard as I can to see this from the other side. Let's say there's somebody who was prosecuted after January 6th. They really were at the Capitol, but they sincerely feel, and we've interviewed people who say this, where they sincerely feel the government went too far in their case, was unfair to them in their case, and they would like some form of redress. What is the, in your view, the legitimate, the appropriate way for them to go about that?
2: They're to go through the court system. There's a system of the rule of law in the United States of America that has a system whereby people can seek redress from their government for the overreaching actions of their government. The idea of having some five-person board appointed by the president to determine how to give away taxpayer money to people that he feels have been aggrieved is just wrong.
10: Do you have any indication that the Republican leadership of the House or Senate are going to allow a vote on the measures that you've put forward?
2: You know, Congressman Fitzpatrick and I have been working together to try and do things together for some time now, and we've been successful in getting 218 signatures, typically 212 or 13 or 14 Democrats and a few Republicans, to sign a discharge petition. And that forces something to come to the floor. I think that there are enough Republicans that are fed up with this $1.8 billion fund that they're going to sign on to something like this. But that's something we won't know for a couple weeks as we seek support from our colleagues to try and do this.
10: Yeah, and we'll just note, people know from the Epstein files, a discharge petition can take months. When you look at the calendar, can you imagine that unfolding across the summer and fall at the same time that people are running for re-election?
2: I think it's likely that once they get closer to the election and they have to face the voters, and once the primaries are over, it'll be more likely that people will do what they think is right.
10: Congressman Tom Suozzi of New York, thanks so much.
2: Okay, Steve.
10: This is NPR News.
0: Imagine if your company once had over 30 workers. 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
0: I'm Juana Summers. 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
23: Live from NPR News in Washington, I'm Dave Mattingly. Despite ongoing talks to extend a ceasefire, the U.S. military attacked Iranian missile launch sites and boats placing mines in southern Iran yesterday. Central Command describes the strikes as self-defense. Most of the 50,000 residents evacuated from their homes in Southern California because of a potentially explosive industrial chemical tank are being allowed to return. Kevin Tidmarsh with member station LA East says 16,000 people who live in Garden Grove are still waiting for the all clear.
24: Orange County emergency officials say they've been able to cut down the risk of the tank exploding to nearly zero. Craig Covey of the Orange County Fire Authority says at this point, his priorities are making sure firefighters are safe and remaining residents can return home.
25: I'm very, very optimistic moving forward that we're going to continue with the success, that everything is stabilizing, and we're going to get them home as soon as possible.
24: Residents have filed a class action lawsuit against the company in charge of the tank, GKN Aerospace, and local officials say they'll investigate the company. For NPR News, I'm Kevin Tidmarsh in Los Angeles.
23: In Texas today, four-term Republican Senator John Cornyn is up against State Attorney General Ken Paxton in a GOP Senate primary runoff. Paxton has been endorsed by President Trump. This is NPR News. A labor union representing federal employees is asking the government to reinstate telework while gas prices in the U.S. remain high. NPR's Andrea Hsu says the union argues their members are among those struggling to make ends meet.
5: The National Treasury Employees Union President Doreen Greenwald put the request to the Office of Personnel Management. She said soaring gas prices are placing an especially hard burden on federal employees because their pay has not kept up with rising costs. Most federal workers got a 1% pay increase in January. Telework among federal employees has fallen sharply since President Trump returned to office last year. His administration canceled many flexible work arrangements, including those that had been in place before the COVID pandemic. The union has asked the government to approve telework at least until gas prices fall back below $3 per gallon. Andrea Hsu, NPR News.
23: Nationwide, the cost of regular gasoline has been hovering at around $4.50 a gallon for more than a week. AAA says the average is now $4.49. In California, regular gas averages $6.11 a gallon. President Trump is scheduled to visit Walter Reed National Military Medical Center today. The White House says Trump, who's 79 years old, is having his annual preventative medical and dental checkups. I'm Dave Mattingly, NPR News in Washington.
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7: You know, we saw olive harvests getting damaged in Spain. We saw chickens getting really hot in the heat and chicken production sort of taking a hit in the UK.
6: I'm Kristen Schwab. We talk climate change and inflation next time on Marketplace.

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2: It's Morning Edition from NPR News. I'm Steve Inskeep.
3: And I'm Leila Fadel. Texas Republicans are voting today in the most expensive Senate primary in history.
2: Wait a minute. The most expensive anywhere ever?
3: Yep, more than $100 million.
2: Okay, everything is bigger in Texas. State Attorney General Ken Paxton drew President Trump's endorsement for the U.S. Senate nomination. Senator John Cornyn is in danger of losing that nomination, which would be for his fifth term. He says his defeat would help Democrats.
4: If a Paxton were the nominee, this would be their first chance they've had in 30 or 40 years or longer to pick up a statewide office.
3: NPR congressional correspondent Claudia Grisales traveled to Texas, and she joins me now. Good morning, Claudia.
5: Good morning, Leila.
3: So Texas has long been a reliable and influential state for Republicans. How did the Senate primary become such a high-stakes race?
5: Well, this race exposed a crack in the red wall of Texas. It pit the party's populist movement against its establishment wing. Senator John Cornyn, a fixture of the establishment, was already facing a tough re-election fight. Now, with President Trump's endorsement of controversial MAGA loyalist Ken Paxton, the Cornyn campaign is on life support. Here's Paxton at a rally in the Houston suburb of Katy, Texas, the day after that endorsement.
6: We could overwhelmingly send a message. We're not doing this anymore. We're going to change this country, and we're going to go help Donald Trump get it done.
3: How's this playing with Paxton's supporters?
5: Well, they see Paxton as a fighter like Trump, so voters were really energized at this rally. That includes Ricardo Vidaurre, who explained his dislike for Cornyn in Spanish.
7: Votar por Cornyn como votar por un demócrata.
5: Vidaurre says there that voting for Cornyn is like voting for a Democrat. Paxton supporters say Cornyn should not have worked on bipartisan gun legislation, for example.
3: What does this race tell us about the Republican Party writ large?
5: Well, I put that question to Brandon Roddinghouse, a political science professor at the University of Houston. He says this is part of a bigger national struggle.
8: The Republican Party is pulling itself apart. Ideologically, this has been a long time coming.
5: The MAGA movement grew the party more than a decade ago. Now the question is the party's tent shrinking over Trump administration policies and its falling poll numbers?
3: You also attended several Cornyn events. What did you hear from supporters there?
5: Well, many feel betrayed by Trump's endorsement, and they worry the MAGA wing is cannibalizing the party's establishment wing. I talked to supporter Vicki Fullerton at a Cornyn event in Houston, and she said a Paxton nomination could cost the party dearly.
9: We're going to have to pour so much more money in to protect the seat and to have a less viable candidate.
3: Now, Democrats are laying low during this race. Why is that, and what's at stake for them?
5: Well, I talked to Democratic strategist Chuck Rocha about this. He noted that Republicans spending more than $100 million attacking each other has put them on center stage.
10: One thing you don't do in politics is if your enemy is digging a hole, you don't run over and take the shovel out of their hand.
5: So he said Democrats avoided a runoff with their party Senate nominee, James Tallarico, and that means the primaries gave them a playbook for the general election. In addition, the electorate is angry over rising prices, and Latino voters are coming back to Democrats. He and others argue a win in Texas could help Democrats win the Senate in November.
3: That's NPR's Claudia Grisales. Thank you, Claudia.
5: Thank you.
2: Memorial Day weekend began the busiest time of year for U.S. airlines. Millions of passengers fly across the summer travel season, and they check millions of bags. I don't. I avoid checking any bags when I can. But some people do. NPR's Joel Rose got a rare behind-the-scenes look at how all that luggage moves through the nation's busiest airport.
11: Before the plane even arrives, Mike Davis is on his way to the gate at Hartsfield-Jackson Atlanta International Airport.
12: So we have two bags to pick up with one stop.
11: Davis works on the ramp. That's what the airlines call the pavement between the gates and the taxiway, driving a baggage tug that ferries luggage to and from planes. Delta Airlines has hundreds of tugs constantly on the move from terminal to terminal and gate to gate. Davis is waiting when a flight from Providence pulls up and bags start rolling down the conveyor belt.
12: We're taking bags off the plane and I'm looking for MSP.
11: Davis will take bags from this plane directly to another gate where they'll catch a connecting flight to Minneapolis-St. Paul, what the airline calls a tail-to-tail. Davis grabs two bags off the belt and then he pulls out a handheld computer, like a small rugged iPad, and scans the barcodes on the luggage tags.
12: So now I take it, I scan it, it gives me a green scanner sign saying it's A-OK. So now I'm going to take this and put this in my cart.
11: And then Davis is off again, navigating around dozens of other tugs, trucks, and planes. On a busy day, Delta handles more than 100,000 bags in Atlanta. Three quarters are passing through on their way to somewhere else.
13: Yeah, Atlanta is an enormous operation. Delta's biggest by a long way.
11: Paul Buckley is Delta's director of operations in Atlanta. To manage all this complexity, Buckley says the airline built its own AI system to help its tug drivers move bags more efficiently, like a ride-sharing app.
13: In our old dispatching system, we gave the drivers the bags that they were to handle, and then they, in many cases, would choose the order, and some were better than others. Now we have consistency.
11: The new AI system helps drivers prioritize which bags need to go first.
12: I don't have to focus on crunching numbers and trying to figure out my own route. It does all that for me. It tells me which gate. All I got to do is just get there.
11: Tug driver Mike Davis says the AI system is not perfect. Sometimes it's given him some very tight connections.
12: So there's been times where I knew that I wasn't going to make a connected flight. However, I still took the chance and went to that gate, and the plane was still there. So lucky for me, lucky for the customer. That's something beyond my control. But what I can control is if I got 20 minutes, I'm going to make it.
11: Quick connections are called hot bags. There are also cold bags with a layover of more than 2 hours. They wind up here in a sprawling bag sorting system underneath the airport's passenger concourses, where they're fed into a massive labyrinth of conveyor belts and metal ramps. Rob Colvin has worked at Delta for more than 25 years.
14: This is only one small part of it. It's enormous, and it runs throughout and underneath.
15: So if I've been walking around that airport sitting at a gate, I've been over this and had no idea that this was going on under my feet.
14: That is correct.
11: Delta managers say they don't see this AI system as a replacement for their ramp employees, but as an enhancer to make them more efficient. Delta says it's been especially helpful for newer drivers, and it's making the job easier for veterans like Mike Davis, who's won awards for being one of Delta's best tug drivers.
12: Because I had to be a critical thinker. This takes all the thought out of it.
15: You miss it, though? You were good at that, the problem-solving part of it, right?
12: I am, but you know how they say it. Out with the old, in with the new? That's what it is. It's called continuous improvement. You have to change with the times to be relevant.
11: Delta says the new system has boosted efficiency by as much as 20% while helping cut the number of missed bags. That's the kind of improvement travelers notice, even if they never see where it happens. Joel Rose, NPR News, Atlanta.
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16: This is Bird Note. Masonville Cove in South Baltimore is a special place to study birds. Once a dumping ground for sediment dredged from the harbor, the cove is now a popular urban wildlife refuge, says ecologist Sharon Dorsey.
17: And we have seen a return of wildlife. Not just mammals, foxes, otters, but a lot of bird species.
16: Sharon is part of a licensed research team that's monitoring bird populations at the cove with a scientific catch and release technique called bird banding. Sharon weighs and measures the captured birds, then fits each with a uniquely numbered metal band.
17: It's like a bracelet that they'll wear for the rest of their lives.
16: That info is recorded in a global database. So if the banded bird is encountered at another station, researchers will know that it spent part of its life in Baltimore. And that's important
17: because not many stations are set up in urban environments. We are essentially trying to describe what birds are doing in these urban spaces. You don't think that they would thrive, but in fact, they find food and mates and other things for their survival.
16: Sharon says that over time, this data can reveal which species take refuge at Masonville Cove and how habitat restoration benefits urban birds. This is Blackbirders Week. To learn more, follow the hashtag Blackbirders Week on social media and visit birdnote.org. I'm Dara Miles Wilson.
2: Good morning, I'm Steve Inskeep. The last batch of Schlitz beer has been brewed. Pabst now owns that brand and had been making the famously Milwaukee beer in Texas. Pabst doesn't want to make Schlitz at all anymore, but gave the Wisconsin Brewing Company permission to make one last run, which is already sold out. Schlitz was once the biggest brewery in the country, and its motto was, when you're out of Schlitz, you're out of beer. No Schlitz. It's Morning Edition.
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18: School's out, summer months are just around the corner. This is Don Rush. And many working parents find themselves looking at programs for their children. So the After School Alliance took a look at how parents are doing. The survey of more than 30,000 parents of school-aged children. We talk with Jody Grant, Executive Director of the Alliance, and Gigi Anton, who heads up the Wallace Foundation team that provides assistance for such programs. And we begin with Jody Grant.
19: And what we found was that for far too many of our parents, summer is a struggle. And only half the parents who want summer programs for their kids are able to send their kids to a summer program. And cost is the biggest barrier. So when we're talking about parents not having access, for low-income parents, only 13% of their kids are in summer programs. When you look at higher income parents who can pay a lot more, it's almost 50% of their kids are in summer programs.
18: So what kind of programs are we talking about?
19: Most of them, it's something holistic. So it's a chance to be outside, to have fun, to have healthy interactions with their peers, with caring adults, but also a huge opportunity for enrichment. So for an older child, it might look like career exploration or a job or a class of some type, maybe a math class or a STEM class. For younger kids, they might be learning that some hands-on science, music, theater, sport. So think about cross between what camp always was, but also with far more sophisticated learning embedded in what our students are doing.
18: So, Gigi, these after-school programs still require funding. What kind of funding do you see out there? Obviously, your foundation's involved with it, but is there a role for lots of, say, private donors or private foundations like yourself, or does the government in some way need to get involved?
20: There is not enough private sector money to fill this gap. There has to be public investment, and private sector money like the Wallace Foundation's investments in like research, for instance, that information that we're sharing with you today, but also in community solving problems of how to do this. I mean, programs that Jody were talking about, they can take place in lots of different places, in faith-based organizations and libraries and rec centers and schools and community-based organizations, so bringing all of that together and leveraging money that's already being invested, private sector, business, and then public sector investment is what it takes to fill this gap.
18: So what about poor areas and cities, for instance, like Baltimore, who don't necessarily have the resources to put into these kinds of programs?
19: So I think it's across the board we need to be doing more. So, you know, you can talk about Baltimore, but it's our cities, it's our suburban areas, and it's our rural areas. And in every case, we need to look to every source we can to leverage them to support our kids. And the good news is parents want this. You know, the parents that are lucky enough to have kids in a summer program, 96% of them are satisfied with their programs. And what we learned in this report and what we've learned when we poll voters is they all want to see more public investments, whether they're local, whether they're statewide, whether they're federal. They believe that all children should have access to these programs because it's good for our kids, it's good for our working families, and it's really important for our communities both now and in the future.
18: We've been speaking with Jody Grant, Executive Director of the After School Alliance, and Gigi Anton, who heads up the Wallace Foundation team. This is Don Rush for Delmarva Public Media.

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5: 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Cloudy skies expected, with fog in spots early today, with a chance for showers. High temperatures reach up to 75. Northeasterly winds, 5 to 10 miles an hour. And that's a look at your forecast from Delmarva Public Media. I'm meteorologist Derek Height. Currently, it's 68 degrees.
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6: For Marketplace, I'm Nova Safo. Good morning. OpenAI CEO Sam Altman is toning down his talk of a jobs apocalypse caused by the adoption of artificial intelligence tools. He spoke at a conference in Australia. Marketplace's Nancy Marshall-Genzer has more.
8: Sam Altman told the conference he thought AI would have had more of an impact on the elimination of entry-level white-collar jobs by now. He said his intuitions were just off, and he's, quote, delighted to be wrong about this. Altman says there's a human part of work that can't be replaced, and he found that out himself when he started using AI to respond to emails and Slack messages, but went back to answering some messages himself. Altman concluded that AI won't cause a jobs apocalypse. It is expected to have an impact, though. Goldman Sachs estimates that AI will displace 6 to 7% of jobs over a decade. I'm Nancy Marshall-Genzer for Marketplace.
6: The U.S. bombed sites in Iran last night, and oil prices are doing the expected this morning. Let's do the numbers. Brent crude futures are up about 2%, but stocks are pointing higher too. Dow, S&P, and NASDAQ futures are up in the 0.5% to more than 1% range. This week, we get a revised reading for first quarter gross domestic product. The preliminary read was plus 2%. Marketplace's Stephanie Hughes has more on what an update will tell us about consumer spending and business investment.
9: There was some weather in a lot of the U.S. this winter, and Bank of America economist Stephen Juneau predicts that'll drag down GDP growth.
10: You had snow where you don't typically have snow, cold weather where you don't typically have cold weather, so that led to airport closures or at least cancellations, right?
9: People couldn't travel to weekend getaways far from that snow or get out to watch basketball games or concerts. In economic terms, buy services. And we get a lot more information on that in this week's estimate.
10: Services is basically a guess in the initial release.
9: Meanwhile, Truist economist Mike Scordellas is going to be watching for changes to imports because those directly affect American manufacturers' ability to do what they need to do.
11: Nearly every product, whether it's made in the U.S. or not, typically has some sort of component or coating of some sort that comes from somewhere else.
9: This GDP reading doesn't take into account the last 2 months of geopolitical turmoil. But Skourdelis says it does tell us how healthy the economy was going into this. I'm Stephanie Hughes for Marketplace.
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6: We are less than a month away from the start of soccer's World Cup. It takes place here in North America for the first time in 32 years. So far, the buzz around the world's most popular sporting event has been about its high costs. Tickets can run anywhere from hundreds to thousands of dollars. Public transit fares to some matches will cost $50 or more. Marketplace's Henry Epp has the details.
2: Manuel Rueda of Bogota, Colombia, has been to every World Cup since 1994 with his dad. They typically go to at least 9 matches each time. Sometimes they catch Colombia in the group stage, and they've often gone to some of the big games towards the end of the tournament, including the final. The total cost of those trips?
12: It's usually minimum like $10,000 per person. It's not cheap, okay? It's not cheap even if it's in Qatar or in Russia or in Brazil.
2: But this year in the U.S., he expects they'll pay almost twice that much for hotels, flights, and especially tickets, even though they're not splurging on the big game.
12: This time we're not going to the final. Too much.
2: They'll also miss Colombia playing Portugal in the group stage because those tickets were in the thousands of dollars, he says.
12: Yeah, whatever. Cristiano Ronaldo is in the game, but it's not worth it.
2: At least Rueda says he bought their plane tickets to the 6 different cities they'll visit when they were still around $200 each. With rising fuel prices, airfares are climbing fast. Kevin Baxter had some sticker shock as he booked his flights.
13: You know, the tickets that I had priced a couple of months ago for U.S. group play games, now that I'm actually buying the tickets, they're 3 and 4 times more expensive than they were just 4 or 5 months ago.
2: Baxter has an expense account that'll cover the costs. He's a sports reporter for the L.A. Times, who's covered 7 men's and women's World Cups, including a couple with long distances between cities. And when he booked his travel and lodging across Russia 8 years ago, for instance,
13: the prices that we paid seemed reasonable to me. I didn't feel like, you know, we were getting gouged. This one just feels different.
2: At least in terms of tickets to the matches, it has been different from past Cups. Sports economist Victor Matheson of the College of the Holy Cross has receipts from 1994, the last time the Cup was in the U.S.

0: With inflation, that would be about $112 today. This year, for a ticket to Scotland versus Morocco in Boston, a similar kind of match, Matheson paid $400.
1: So we're talking about a gigantic increase in one generation of the World Cup.
0: One reason for the jump in price, Matheson says, when FIFA brought the World Cup to the U.S. 32 years ago, soccer wasn't nearly as popular here.
1: You might argue back in 94, they were willing to give tickets away a little cheaper than they might have, trying to invest in the United States so that they could make money later. But they're certainly taking in their profits this time.
0: In a written statement, FIFA said it's, quote, focused on ensuring fair access to our game for existing but also prospective fans, and said that it released at least 1,000 tickets priced at $60 for each match. FIFA also noted that it reinvests revenue from the Cup in soccer development programs around the world. I'm Henry Epp for Marketplace.
2: Our producers are Emma Condon, Tamar Fagan, Ashley Rodriguez, Ariana Rosas, and Erica Soderstrom. Our senior producer is Alex Schroeder. Our supervising senior producer is Meredith Gerritsen-Morby. I'm Nova Safa with the Marketplace Morning Report. 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
4: 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We saw chickens getting really hot in the heat and chicken production sort of taking a hit in the UK.
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6: Good morning. We hear of two sets of attacks during two ceasefires. The U.S. struck Iranian boats and Israel attacked throughout Lebanon. What does that mean for peace negotiations? It's Morning Edition from NPR News. A fishing captain from Ecuador survived a drone attack on his boat, and he believes the United States was behind it. I'm Steve Inskeep.
7: And I'm Leila Faldil. The U.S. military has hit more than 50 boats. It says it doesn't know about this one. And Connecticut Senator Chris Murphy sees a spiritual rot, a selfishness in American society, and that he and the rest of Congress are in part to blame. He charts a path for the country to reconnect. It's Tuesday, May 26th. On this day in 1998, the Supreme Court ruled that most of Ellis Island is in New Jersey. The news is next.
8: Live from NPR News in Washington, I'm Corva Coleman. The U.S. says it has fired on several Iranian missile launch sites and boats that were trying to lay mines. This comes as Qatar is hosting Iranian officials to discuss a possible deal with the U.S. Over the weekend, President Trump wrote online an agreement with Iran was, quote, largely negotiated. He said the Strait of Hormuz would be reopened. But Trump and White House officials have since backed off that. Today, Secretary of State Marco Rubio announced new plans to expand maritime surveillance in the Indo-Pacific region. This comes as China increases its presence in the area. NPR's Omkar Kandekar reports.
9: Rubio says the U.S. has agreed to share maritime surveillance data across the Indo-Pacific region with India, Japan, and Australia. He suggested the Quad security cooperation was prompted by fallout from Iran's closure of the Strait of Hormuz. Speaking to journalists in India, Rubio said that 60% of global trade passes through the Indo-Pacific and
10: current events remind us of what can happen when maritime security is impeded.
9: China's foreign ministry spokesperson said that cooperation between countries should contribute to regional peace and not target any third party. Omkar Khandekar, NPR News, New Delhi.
8: Russia renewed intense attacks on Ukraine over the weekend. NPR's Joanna Kakissis reports Russia says it's retaliating for a Ukrainian strike that killed more than 20 people at a college in Russian-occupied eastern Ukraine.
11: Ukraine.

0: denies targeting the school and says it hit a Russian elite drone unit nearby. But the Kremlin is also really agitated by Ukraine's use of long-range drones to target the lifeblood of the Russian economy, which is oil. Ukraine has struck Russian oil refineries and depots as well as ports.
1: NPR's Joanna Kakissis reporting. Texas Republicans are voting today in the most expensive Senate primary in history. NPR's Claudia Grisales report. Texas State Attorney General Ken Paxton is challenging incumbent Senator John Cornyn.
2: Paxton, a controversial MAGA loyalist, drew President Trump's endorsement over Cornyn. Here's Paxton celebrating with supporters at a rally in the Houston suburb of Katy, Texas.
3: We're going to change this country, and we're going to go help Donald Trump get it done.
2: Cornyn is warning his party a Paxton nomination could open the door for Democrats to win the seat.
4: This would be the first chance they've had in 30 or 40 years or longer to pick up a statewide office.
2: The race exposed a crack in the red wall of Texas, pitting the party's populist movement against its establishment wing, showcasing a fight that's been brewing for more than a decade for control of the party in a post-Trump era. Claudia DeSales, NPR News.
1: And you're listening to NPR News from Washington. President Trump will have a medical and dental exam today at Walter Reed National Military Medical Center. The White House says it's his annual preventative physical. This is his third checkup in 13 months. Trump will be 80 years old next month. There have been persistent questions about his health and fitness. The American housing market is unbalanced. There are plenty of Americans who would like to buy a home, but there are fewer homes that they can afford. NPR's Stephen Bissaha has more on a new report on housing affordability.
5: It's not just that houses have become more expensive since the pandemic. It's that there are fewer cheaper homes. In 2019, a family making $75,000 a year could afford about half of all home listings. In 2026, they could afford less than a quarter. This comes from a new report from Realtor.com and the National Association of Realtors. Nadia Evangela co-authored the report and says some areas are becoming better balanced.
6: In some high-cost areas, like, for example, San Jose, San Francisco, and San Diego, have even improved compared to pre-pandemic levels.
5: But she says there's a long way to go to making them affordable. Stephen Bissaha, NPR News.
1: The World Health Organization says there are 101 confirmed Ebola cases in Democratic Republic of the Congo. But the WHO says the outbreak is probably larger than that. There are more than 900 suspected Ebola cases and about 220 suspected deaths. In Uganda, there are 7 confirmed cases and 1 confirmed death. This is NPR.
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12: It's Morning Edition from NPR News. I'm Steve Inskeep.
13: And I'm Leila Fadel. The United States launched new attacks on Iran in the midst of a ceasefire.
12: The U.S. Central Command says it targeted missile launch sites and boats trying to lay mines. The U.S. describes this strike as self-defense while the U.S. tries to negotiate an end to the war with Iran. President Trump raised expectations for peace with a claim over the weekend that an agreement was largely negotiated. Trump and other officials have since said they need more negotiation.
13: Israeli officials have insisted they will continue attacking in one of the fronts of the war in Lebanon, where there is also supposed to be a ceasefire. NPR's Daniel Estrin is following all of this from Tel Aviv and joins me now. Good morning, Daniel.
14: Good morning, Leila.
13: So what were these U.S. attacks on Iran trying to achieve?
14: U.S. Central Command says it attacked targets, including Iranian boats trying to place mines, and Iran named at least four Navy officers killed. Iranian state TV also reported big explosions around a city on the Strait of Hormuz. We know that Iran laid mines in the Strait of Hormuz during the war, blocking oil and gas ships from passing through. And that's the main issue in these talks to reopen the Strait of Hormuz. That's where a fifth of the world's oil and gas exports passed through before the war. So these new U.S. attacks may be an attempt to pressure Iran on that. Iran says it shot down a U.S. drone overnight, so we don't know how all of this will impact the talks, but we do know that trust between the U.S. and Iran is very low.
13: Yeah, where do the negotiations stand right now?
14: The deal is being negotiated in Qatar. Iran's semi-official state media says that this would be a deal to reopen the Strait of Hormuz within 1 month, and then within 2 months to try to reach an agreement on Iran's nuclear program. One main sticking point here is about U.S. sanctions. Iran wants a deal to unfreeze Iranian money that's being held abroad. And also, President Trump says Iran's enriched uranium should be destroyed. In Israel, Israeli officials think this is a bad deal. They say it would reopen the Strait of Hormuz, but it would not guarantee any progress on preventing Iran from creating a nuclear weapon. I want you to hear what the Israeli opposition leader, Yair Lapid, said on Monday to reporters.
15: The deal is bad for Israel, bad for the region. This deal means two things. First, that this will not be the last round of war. Second, that Netanyahu has failed to achieve every single one of the war's objectives as he himself defined them.
14: Prime Minister Benjamin Netanyahu had said the war would eliminate the Iranian threat against Israel, but Iran still has missiles. It still has proxy militias like Hezbollah in Lebanon. And many people in Israel say they think it's just a matter of time before there's another round of war with Iran.
13: You mentioned Lebanon. Iran wants that to be part of any deal. What is the latest there?
14: Yeah, there's a ceasefire there, but fire has not ceased. It actually has increased. Netanyahu said yesterday Israel would increase its attacks against Hezbollah because Hezbollah has been firing attack drones that have killed several Israeli soldiers in recent days and weeks. And so Israel last night attacked scores of targets throughout Lebanon. Lebanese state TV says one strike killed at least 12 people. Israel is expected to increase its strikes despite this declared ceasefire, and the U.S. is fully backing Israel. So the question is, will the U.S. restrain Israel so it doesn't spark a new war and jeopardize the Iran deal?
13: NPR's Daniel Estrin in Tel Aviv. Thank you, Daniel.
14: You're welcome.
12: Karim Sajidpour has been listening to Daniel with us. He has studied the U.S.-Iran relationship for decades and is at the Carnegie Endowment for International Peace. Karim, welcome back.
16: Great to be with you, Steve.
12: Okay, so President Trump said over the weekend that a deal was largely negotiated, and in fact, that deal seemed so solid that a lot of Republicans were upset. But since then, the president has insisted nobody's seen this deal. Maybe there's not even a deal. Rubio says there's work to do. So when you listen to all of it, does it seem to you that there is some framework for an agreement here?
16: I think, Steve, they've agreed to the topics of negotiation, which is the future of the Strait of Hormuz and Iran's uranium enrichment stockpile and its ability to enrich uranium. But negotiations between America and Iran are always zero trust and zero sum. And what that means is that they never happen quickly.
12: Daniel said in that report just now that they are talking of allowing 2 months to, quote, reach an agreement on Iran's nuclear program. I guess that means they do not have any agreement on Iran's nuclear program at this time.
16: So just for point of comparison, when Obama's nuclear deal, the JCPOA, was signed in 2015, that process took about 2 years of negotiations. And the animosity between the United States and Iran and the mistrust is even worse now than it was then. So I expect this to be a long process. The Iranian government doesn't really want to give up control over the Strait of Hormuz because they see that as a potential revenue stream and a potential deterrent to deter future attacks. Likewise, President Trump has to demand more from Iran than he did before the war in order to vindicate the enormous costs of this war. But Iran is feeling the same way. They say that, you know, they've sacrificed so much, and so they're demanding more. And so for those structural reasons, I expect this to be a much longer process than President Trump would like.
12: You mentioned the Strait of Hormuz and Iran not wanting to give up control over the Strait of Hormuz. Is the reality that so long as Iran's government remains in power, they have the ability to close the strait because they're going to be sitting right there? You can't change that.
16: That is unfortunately true, Steve, and it's cheap for them to do so. There's a huge economic asymmetry in that the tankers that go through the Strait of Hormuz are, you know, oftentimes $100 million tankers carrying hundreds of millions of dollars worth of oil. And Iran can disrupt this global thoroughfare with $20,000 drones. And I think because they've proven they could do it once, it may be tempting for them to try it again.
12: President Trump has repeatedly said it is hard to know who to negotiate with in Iran, that they're disorganized, that a lot of their leaders were killed, of course, in the early phases of the war. Does that seem accurate to you that it's not clear who's in charge?
16: Well, we don't know the health of Mujtaba Khamenei, the new supreme leader, but despite that, the regime has shown a surprising amount of cohesion. It's a regime which believe that they prevailed in this war and that the war intended to destroy the regime, destroy their missiles, destroy their proxies, and that hasn't happened. And they're negotiating from a position of strength. So I don't think the obstacle here is that we don't know who to negotiate with. I think the obstacle is that it's a regime which is demanding much more now than it was 3 months ago.
12: I'm interested in that phrase, negotiating from a position of strength. Are you telling me what the Iranian leaders believe, or do you think that Iran is in fact in a position of strength here?
16: Well, the metric for success for the Iranian regime was low, and that all they needed to do was survive to prevail in this war. And they've done more than that, in that they have unfortunately been able to profoundly disrupt the global economy, disrupt the American economy. And they realize that President Trump doesn't have any easy answers for that. And so for that reason, they feel they're negotiating from strength.
12: Is there a problem of timelines here? The president of the United States goes from news cycle to news cycle, and each news cycle is not even one day long. And you're telling me we're in a process that could take years.
16: The Iranian regime has been an adversary of America for 47 years. And that hostility, that ideological war is going to continue even if negotiations are concluded. And for President Trump, he telegraphed to Iran that this was meant to just be a little excursion. And so there is a huge imbalance in timelines, and that Iran's entire identity is to oppose America. Whereas for the Trump administration, for Trump himself, there's a lot of other things he wants to do in his presidency rather than just fight Iran.
12: Kareem Sajidpour at the Carnegie Endowment, thanks so much.
16: Thank you, Steve.
13: President Trump has a doctor's appointment today. The trip to Walter Reed Medical Center is his third official medical exam in just over a year. The White House calls it a routine appointment for the nearly 80-year-old president. NPR's Luke Garrett reports.
17: President Trump is the oldest person to take the oath of office, and he's the second oldest president in U.S. history after President Joe Biden. On the campaign trail, Trump repeatedly attacked the physical and mental acuity of the 81-year-old Biden. Here's Trump at a New York rally back in 2024.
18: He is incompetent, ladies and gentlemen. He is grossly incompetent.
17: Now nearly 80 himself, Trump is facing questions about his own health and vitality. Online photos of his swollen ankles and bruised hands have sparked repeated concerns about the president's fitness, concerns that the White House and Trump have had to explain. Last July, the White House revealed that Trump was diagnosed with chronic venous insufficiency, which caused the swelling in his legs. And in January of this year, Trump said his bruised hands were a result of taking a lot of aspirin. And yet the White House has continually and aggressively defended Trump's fitness, pointing to his packed schedule and high energy. Health Secretary Robert F. Kennedy Jr. went so far as to compliment the president's manliness on the Katie Miller podcast.
18: Dr. Oz looked at his medical records and said he's got the highest testosterone level that he's ever seen for an individual over 70 years old.
17: While Trump has been less than forthcoming about his own medical records, he's not alone. Presidents before him have guarded their medical details closely, often leaving the public with questions. So we reached out to Dr. Byron Lee. He's a professor at Stanford University who specializes in cardiovascular health, Trump's top medical concern, according to his own doctors.
19: It's very common to get annual physicals when you get to his age.
17: With the limited medical records released by the White House, Lee assessed the president's health in general terms. He says Trump's active schedule and high energy are both good for his health.
19: But he is older and he is a little overweight. And those are things to think about, put you at higher risk for heart disease.
17: As for the swollen ankles, Lee says the diagnosis of chronic venous insufficiency is not on its own a cause for concern. More than anything, Lee says he hopes Trump continues to lose weight and remains active. We asked the White House for what kind of tests and scans Trump is expected to get. The White House did not comment. Luke Garrett, NPR News, Washington.
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24: 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Temperatures reach up to 75, with fog and spots early today, under overcast skies, with a chance for showers. Winds out of the northeast, 5 to 10 miles an hour. And that's a look at your forecast from Delmarva Public Media. I'm meteorologist Derek Height. Currently, 68.
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12: It's Morning Edition from NPR News. I'm Steve Inskeep.
13: And I'm Leila Faldin. Democratic Senator Chris Murphy of Connecticut believes there is a rot festering in the American soul. A, quote, callousness towards our neighbors, a me-first selfishness, a relentless focus on getting mine, even if it leaves others behind.
0: I think you see it in all sorts of ways. Rising rates of self-harm and suicide, rising rates of political violence, rising rates of addiction. But it all comes from a similar place. There are fewer and fewer people who wake up every day knowing what their place is in the world, knowing what their purpose and their meaning is.
13: In his new book titled Crisis of the Common Good, Senator Murphy argues that the country is in a spiritual unraveling, worshiping profit over people, and he wants the country to find its way back to a place of connection and common good.
0: We've come under the spell of six cults in this country. The cult of profit, that we should only measure the economy based on how much profit companies make instead of, you know, how healthy their workforce is. The cult of consumption, that you're being a good American by buying stuff instead of you're being a good American by giving back to your community. The cult of globalism, the idea that we should just be citizens of the world and that we should give up on local places being healthy and unique. The cult of technology, that technology is always going to be a net good. Social media is proof that there are many technologies out there that can be dangerous net negatives. The cult of credentialism, the idea that we've sorted this country into the haves and the have-nots based on whether you have a college degree. And then the cult of corruption, the idea that if you win in our economy and you win in our politics, you should just take whatever is available to you. But when I look at these cults and I look at the solutions, they're really not right-left solutions. Mm-hmm. And what this book is really about in the end is saying that if you really do a deep dive into what's making people feel so bad in this country, the solutions actually unite people.
2: But it does feel almost Pollyannish in this moment, because Americans, when you talk to them, do feel so divided in a way that they didn't feel 10, 20 years ago. Is it possible with the Washington that you're working in, that you're trying to serve your constituents in?
0: We have a sick country, and Trump is the symptom of that sickness. And so what's most important is not that we beat Trump electorally, it's that we fix that spiritual rot. And I just see, and maybe I'm too optimistic about this, lots of opportunities for right and left to come together around addressing that spiritual rot.
2: I just wonder, as a politician, how much you see yourself, not you individually, but yourself and other politicians to blame for this moment, and how much is it how the world is changing?
0: Oh, I think I'm to blame. I think my colleagues are to blame. One of the things I talk about in this book is this revolutionary phrase in the Declaration of Independence that government exists to guarantee people the right to pursue happiness. We've made a lot of decisions in government to strip work of purpose and dignity and to make it a lot harder for people to find positive connections and friendships and relationships in their life.
2: When I interview people in this country, they don't feel like anybody represents them, really. We're close to another midterm. Does your party now have a message that will resonate?
0: I mean, I worry that we have not learned the lessons from 2024. And that is that people are not interested in marginal, incremental changes. They think that the culture, the economy, and the democracy is rigged. And they just don't believe that our solutions are big enough right now. Trump thinks about the emotional state of the country. The tariff message and the immigration messages are messages about power and control. They're hapless, irresponsible, ineffective policies, but he's speaking to people emotionally, these things that feel out of your control that I'm going to put back in our control. I want Democrats to think the same way about our message, that we're going to talk to people about the way that they feel that low wages don't give them control of their life, how they have to make these awful choices between medicine and tuition, and that our answer, a big increase in the minimum wage, is about making you feel powerful in your life again.
2: When you say, I want people to feel powerful, what is the Democrats' answer or your answer when people say, how do I make sense of why things feel so bad? And how do I understand your solution?
0: So I'm not talking about copying Trump or learning from Trump, but it is just true that somebody is getting screwed in this country and somebody is doing the screwing. It's just not immigrants and Muslims and gay kids and drag shows. It's corporations and billionaires and super PACs. So, yeah, I think we have to be adversarial and pugilistic and confrontational in our politics as Democrats. And we just are going to pick the right targets rather than the convenient and wrong targets as Trump chooses.
2: I wondered, as you wrote this in this moment, why you felt you wanted this out in the world now.
0: So you could have written one term of Donald Trump off as an anomaly. Mm-hmm. But the second time around, everybody knew who he was. And I think we'd just be so foolish to think that we can move on as a country by just winning another election. I think we'd make such a mistake if we didn't, as a country, really think hard about what is broken in America and how both parties contributed to breaking a country that used to care more about the we than the me. And I wanted to spell out why we're stuck with Trump. It's not just because he's a good politician. It's because there's some broken things in the country. But I also wanted to spell out a path forward to repair from that brokenness that is actually a potential for unity and not a prescription for just continuing this right-left fight, but on a different set of issues.
2: Democratic Senator Chris Murphy, he's the author of Crisis of the Common Good, The Fight for Meaning and Connection in a Broken America. Thank you for your time.
0: Thanks for having me.
2: This is NPR News.
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6: Live from NPR News in Washington, I'm Dave Mattingly. Despite President Trump expressing optimism that the U.S. and Iran will agree to extend their ceasefire, U.S. Central Command says American forces attacked Iranian military targets yesterday. CENTCOM says Iranian missile launch sites were hit in southern Iran, along with boats placing mines. CENTCOM describes the attacks as self-defense. Russian forces launched more drones and ballistic missiles at Ukraine overnight, hours after Russia's foreign minister advised Secretary of State Marco Rubio to evacuate U.S. diplomatic staff and American citizens from Kyiv. There's a Senate runoff election today in Texas between Republicans John Cornyn and Ken Paxton. Cornyn is the incumbent seeking a fifth term. Paxton is the state's attorney general who's been endorsed by President Trump, as Blaise Ganey with the Texas Newsroom reports.
7: Joshua Blank, a political scientist at University of Texas at Austin, says Trump's nod looks more like a stamp of approval.
26: My take on the endorsement is that the endorsement is an indicator that Trump believes that Paxton is likely to be the winner. And that the real question becomes, does his endorsement make that gap bigger than we thought it was going to be?
7: Cornyn has a lot of name recognition in the state, and that could go a long way. I'm Blaise Ganey in Austin.
6: This is NPR News. Atlanta, Birmingham, and New Orleans are among cities in the southern U.S. under flood watches today. The National Weather Service says heavy rains could trigger flash flooding in areas of western Georgia, most of Alabama, and parts of southeastern Mississippi and eastern Louisiana. The Memorial Day weekend marked the start of Hollywood's blockbuster season. NPR's Bob Mondello says the industry is poised to have its strongest summer since the pandemic.
8: Hollywood always tries to have something for everyone, sometimes even a couple of somethings. And with Minions 7
9: now in Minion Vision.
8: And Toy Story 5.
9: No! To see them fighting again.
8: Spider-Man A Brand New Day.
11: My name is Peter Parker.
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16: Full disclosure.
8: There are a lot of potential blockbusters. This summer has 57 films opening on more than 1,000 screens, up sharply from last year, which has analysts saying 2026 might just top the previous post-pandemic peak.
27: Hi, Barbie!
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8: The Barbenheimer summer of 2023. Bob Mondello, NPR News.
6: It was 99 years ago today, the Ford Motor Company officially ended production of the Model T. I'm Dave Mattingly in Washington.
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29: You know, we saw olive harvests getting damaged in Spain. We saw chickens getting really hot in the heat and chicken production sort of taking a hit in the UK.
10: I'm Kristen Schwab. We talk climate change and inflation next time on Marketplace.

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2: 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I'm Leila Fadel.
3: And I'm Steve Inskeep. Good morning. Today we bring you the largely unreported stories of fishermen from Ecuador. The fishermen say they were attacked and their boats were destroyed, and they say the United States did it. The United States has carried out more than 50 strikes in the Eastern Pacific and the Caribbean since September, killing almost 200 people. The Trump administration says it is targeting alleged narco-traffickers within the law. So what really happened to those Ecuadorian fishermen? NPR's Kerry Khan reports.
4: For generations, the Flores family has been fishing off Ecuador's Pacific coast. Many of them, along with Lisi, the guard dog, live in this compound high on the hill above San Mateo's tiny harbor. My puppy started it all, says 51-year-old Jose Hernan Flores. He built the family business, but rising costs and extorting drug gangs left them with just one boat, the Negra Francisca Duarte. Flores was at the helm of the boat in early March, fishing off the Galapagos Islands. We had been out about 2 weeks with a crew of 16, he says. When about 1:30 in the afternoon, the guys say, "Captain, look, two drones are coming at us." One then ripped through the captain's cabin. Boom, it exploded. The cabin filled with flames, he said. His nephew, Jordi Flores, lay on the floor bleeding. Everyone then scrambled into two small fishing boats and headed toward a big blue ship they had seen days before. They thought it was a tuna trawler. Flores' cousin filmed this video as he came upon the burning Negra Francisca hours later. He sent word to shore. The crew was gone. The family pressed local authorities to launch a search, and that never happened. After an agonizing week, a call came in. The crew was alive in El Salvador. Captain Flores explains. Nosotros nos acercamos cuando dice, levanta la mano, levanta la mano. As we got closer to that big blue boat, armed men screamed, "Put up your hands," he says. The men spoke to each other in English. They tied our hands with plastic cuffs. He said they put hoods over their heads, except Flores's injured nephew, Jordi. He was taken to a makeshift medical unit to treat a sliced, bleeding foot.
5: Todo aquí acostado y el pizarrón acá y ellos escribiendo. Escribían del barco, de los drones.
4: I was laying there and I could see a board on the wall. They had drawn our boat, the drones. They were all bickering over it, Jordi Flores tells me. But it was all in English, so he couldn't understand. The crew, hooded and cuffed, spent the night on the deck in the cold rain before being transferred to a Salvadoran-flagged vessel, says Captain Flores. Once on land in El Salvador, the crew had to pay their flights home. They face no charges in the U.S., El Salvador, or in Ecuador. NPR reached out to multiple U.S. agencies about the fishermen's allegations. The military Southern Command said they had no knowledge of the incident. No one had answers either in the U.S. Embassy in Quito, the U.S. Coast Guard, the White House, the CIA, or the DEA, which told NPR it does not conduct kinetic strikes.
6: 38, el 3 con el 8, 38.
4: At the family compound in San Mateo, the Floreses gather in the courtyard for a Sunday game of bingo. One of the cousins calls out the numbers. Jordy Flores doesn't join in. He's in his bed in his small house. Doctors say he needs a skin graft operation that will cost $1,800. The family says they're organizing a town-wide bingo night to try and raise the funds. Carrie Kahn, NPR News, San Mateo, Ecuador.
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7: The Trump administration's $50 billion fund for rural health care is a Republican talking point in the midterm campaigns. But officials in some rural areas say that money won't necessarily reopen hospitals that have already closed. Sarah Jane Tribble with our partner KFF Health News reports from North Carolina.
8: When Martin General Hospital closed abruptly in 2023, it left the county of about 22,000 residents with no hospital and no highly trained paramedics. Deborah Pierce's brother died the following year, a heart attack at home. The what-ifs keep nagging her.
9: The sad thing is we'll never know if he could have been saved that night or not because we don't have a higher level of care in this county.
8: Stanley Sears was 50 years old. Records show that an emergency crew moved him to the living room floor and worked on him for 30 minutes. Then they called his death. Pierce says she no longer has anyone to argue with.
9: Bless him. I sure did miss that boy. Was he perfect? Absolutely not.
8: When open, the hospital's ER treated thousands of patients a year. Even on the day it closed, it treated 23 patients, says County Manager Drew Batts.
10: There is unfortunately a fair percentage of that 23 that would never make it to another ED department due to transportation issues and just not having the resources to be able to go.
8: Batts is now working with the region's big healthcare system to reopen the local hospital. He's also trying to hire certified paramedics. But neither of those projects will use federal money, he says. Trump's $50 billion rural healthcare fund is part of Republicans' big, beautiful bill. But there are limits on how it can be used when it comes to the construction and expansion of healthcare facilities.
10: Everything that I have seen and dug into on the $50 billion is not something that is specifically going to help our situation. From what I can tell, it may have an impact to some degree, but it's not going to help us get this place reopened.
8: States are supposed to use the federal money to improve the overall health of their rural residents, who often live sicker and die younger than their urban counterparts. Indiana leaders plan to pay signing bonuses to rural physicians. In Alabama, officials want to use robots for ultrasounds to improve maternity care. In North Carolina, the strategy is to distribute the money to big organizations in six regions of the state. In this election year, Republicans are prepared to tout the Rural Health Fund as a win. But Democrats say it's not enough. Still, Deborah Pierce is a Republican and believes Trump will find a way to help Martin County.
9: Old man's doing his job up in there. I got to give it to him, 100%. But
11: you think he's going to get the money here?
9: I'm praying he's going to get the money here. And so far, all these people out here praying, there's some answered prayers that's happening every day. So we can only pray and hope, you know.
8: Pierce says she's voting a straight red ticket in November, no matter what happens with federal funding. In Williamson, North Carolina, I'm Sarah Jane Tribble.
7: Sarah is with our partner, KFF Health News.

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2: This is Bird Note. Masonville Cove in South Baltimore is a special place to study birds. Once a dumping ground for sediment dredged from the harbor, the cove is now a popular urban wildlife refuge, says ecologist Sharon Dorsey.
3: And we have seen a return of wildlife, not just mammals, foxes, otters, but a lot of bird species.
2: Sharon is part of a licensed research team that's monitoring bird populations at the cove with a scientific catch and release technique called bird banding. Sharon weighs and measures the captured birds, then fits each with a uniquely numbered metal band.
3: It's like a bracelet that they'll wear for the rest of their lives.
2: That info is recorded in a global database. So if the banded bird is encountered at another station, researchers will know that it spent part of its life in Baltimore. And that's important
3: because not many stations are set up in urban environments. We are essentially trying to describe what birds are doing in these urban spaces. You don't think that they would thrive, but in fact, they find food and mates and other things for their survival.
2: Sharon says that over time, this data can reveal which species take refuge at Masonville Cove and how habitat restoration benefits urban birds. This is Blackbirders Week. To learn more, follow the hashtag Blackbirders Week on social media and visit birdnote.org. I'm Dara Miles Wilson.
4: Good morning, I'm Layla Faldin. Mr. Rogers is coming back to your neighborhood, specifically to your mailbox. The U.S. Postal Service held a contest to reissue a past stamp. More than 500,000 votes were cast, and the winner was Fred Rogers. The original Mr. Rogers stamp was issued in 2018. The USPS printed 12 million of them. They sold out in a few weeks. The reissues go on sale June 1st. Hopefully, they print a few more this time. It's Morning Edition.
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6: School's out. Summer months are just around the corner. This is Don Rush. And many working parents find themselves looking at programs for their children. So the After School Alliance took a look at how parents are doing. The survey of more than 30,000 parents of school-aged children. We talked with Jody Grant, Executive Director of the Alliance, and Gigi Anton, who heads up the Wallace Foundation team, that provides assistance for such programs. And we begin with Jody Grant.
7: And what we found was that for far too many of our parents, summer is a struggle. And only half the parents who want summer programs for their kids are able to send their kids to a summer program. And cost is the biggest barrier. So when we're talking about parents not having access, for low-income parents, only 13% of their kids are in summer programs. When you look at higher income parents who can pay a lot more, it's almost 50% of their kids are in summer programs.
6: So what kind of programs are we talking about?
7: Most of them, it's something holistic. So it's a chance to be outside, to have fun, to have healthy interactions with their peers, with caring adults, but also a huge opportunity for enrichment. So for an older child, it might look like career exploration or a job or a class of some type, maybe a math class or a STEM class. For younger kids, they might be learning that some hands-on science, music, theater, sport. So think about cross between what camp always was, but also with far more sophisticated learning embedded in what our students are doing.
6: So, Gigi, these after-school programs still require funding. What kind of funding do you see out there? Obviously, your foundation's involved with it, but is there a role for lots of, say, private donors or private foundations like yourself, or does the government in some way need to get involved?
7: There is not enough private sector money to fill this gap. There has to be public investment. And private sector money, like the Wallace Foundation's investments in, like, research, for instance, the information that we're sharing with you today, but also in community solving problems of how to do this. I mean, programs that Jody were talking about, they can take place in lots of different places, in faith-based organizations and libraries and rec centers and schools and community-based organizations. So bringing all of that together and leveraging money that's already being invested, private sector, business, and then public sector investment is what it takes to fill this gap.
6: So what about poor areas and cities, for instance, like Baltimore, who don't necessarily have the resources to put into these kinds of programs?
0: So I think it's across the board. We need to be doing more. So, you know, you can talk about Baltimore, but it's our cities, it's our suburban areas, and it's our rural areas. And in every case, we need to look to every source we can to leverage them to support our kids. And the good news is parents want this. You know, the parents that are lucky enough to have kids in a summer program, 96% of them are satisfied with their programs. And what we learned in this report and what we've learned when we poll voters is they all want to see more public investments, whether they're local, whether they're statewide, whether they're federal. They believe that all children should have access to these programs because it's good for our kids, it's good for our working families, and it's really important for our communities both now and in the future.
6: We've been speaking with Jody Grant, Executive Director of the After School Alliance, and Gigi Anton, who heads up the Wallace Foundation team. This is Don Rush for Delmarva Public Media.
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15: 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Chance of rain showers with fog and spots early today. Otherwise, cloudy skies expected. Daytime highs approaching 75. East winds 5 to 10 miles an hour. And that's a look at your forecast from Delmarva Public Media. I'm meteorologist Derek Height. Currently 68.
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17: And I'm Layla Faldin. The way some musicians play, you think they'll never die. Theodore Sonny Rollins was one of them. He was a saxophonist revered for his huge tone and seemingly inexhaustible improvisations. Rollins did, in fact, die Monday. He was 95. Rollins had two Grammys. He was the National Endowment for the Arts Jazz Master, a recipient of a Kennedy Center honor and a National Medal of the Arts. Howard Mandel has an appreciation.
18: Sonny Rollins was the very incarnation of a modern jazz musician. His art was his life.
19: All these prizes are nice. I appreciate them. I don't go crazy about it because you have to do your work whether you get recognized or not. The real deal is doing it as best you can do it, and that's its own reward.
18: For Sonny Rollins, the real deal was playing the tenor saxophone. He became beloved internationally as the last man standing, the reigning star of the generation that turned jazz from bluesy entertainment into a personally expressive, ever-changing art form without losing its bluesy, entertaining side.

Rollins was born on Harlem's Driver's Row, where some of the most successful and daring jazz musicians of his era lived. He was drawn to the experimentation and new style developing around him. Sonny's parents from the Virgin Islands were uneasy about his interests, but he was on his way.

Rollins looked commanding, with a hearty build, strong features, and a mohawk haircut long before it became a punk fashion. He was on the cutting edge of music in the 1950s, at the peak of the jazz world.

But by the end of the decade, Rollins withdrew. Seeking a new direction, he practiced his horn by himself at night on Brooklyn's Williamsburg Bridge. His return in 1962 with an album titled The Bridge was hailed as a cultural event.

When I'm playing completely spontaneous, just something comes out from somewhere, that's my best work. Say, for instance, if I'm doing a song and I practice it, I learn it, I learn the lyrics, I learn the words, I learn the harmony, I learn everything that is possible to learn about the physical piece of the composition or whatever it is. Then when I go on the concert stage, I forget it completely. I mean, I don't want to think about it. Then I try to let the music play.

Rollins was no elitist or purist. He enjoyed blowing on calypsos as much as unaccompanied cadenzas. He composed a jaunty theme for the movie Alfie. Sat in with the Rolling Stones. And recorded an exuberant version of Stevie Wonder's Isn't She Lovely?

0: Whatever he played, Rollins was always identifiable, says his friend, pianist Joanne Brekeen.
1: Well, he's got this sound. It's like his sound, you know? He's got a sound that is him. And that's rare. That sounds funny, right? But it's rare. You hear just a couple of seconds, and you know who that is. Not only who it is, but kind of how he is. You can hear his whole energy of his whole being in every note.

0: Rowland's repertoire and style were driven by inspiration, not by commerce. Towards the end of his life, he ran his own record company and was well aware of the tensions between business and art.
1: The corporate culture is anathema to jazz. We don't like cookie cutter, everything exactly the same way. We're about creation.

0: what jazz is about.
1: Sonny Rollins knew what jazz was about. For NPR News, I'm Howard Mandel in New York.
2: The announcement of Sonny Rollins' death included a quote of his from 2009. Rollins said, "I think when the creative person ends, he continues in the next existence. I'm a person who believes this life isn't the be-all and end-all of everything. A spiritual person doesn't feel like that."

0: 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I'm Leila Fadel.
1: And I'm Steve Inskeep.
2: I'm Maria Hinojosa. Next time on Latino USA, we step inside the 2026 Whitney Art Biennial, where slime green sculptures stare back at you, insects become symphonies, and Latinas are reshaping the narrative around American art. That's next time on Latino USA.
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0: Good morning. Russian attacks over the weekend hit every district in Kyiv. Russia is warning diplomatic personnel to leave. What led to the sudden escalation? Joanna Kakissis reports from Kyiv on Morning Edition from NPR News. Texas Republicans choose a Senate nominee today. I'm Leila Fadel.
1: And I'm Steve Inskeep. President Trump backed the state attorney general over the incumbent. Democrats assert the Republican divide improves their chances to win this fall. Also, how do lawmakers plan to stop the president from handing $1.8 billion taxpayer dollars to his supporters? One has a tactic in mind this election year. It's Tuesday, May 26th. This day in 1868, the Senate stopped short of firing President Andrew Johnson. He survived impeachment charges by a single vote. The news is next.
4: Live from NPR News in Washington, I'm Korva Coleman. Iran says it has shot down a U.S. drone after the U.S. targeted Iranian Navy boats. That comes as Iran and the U.S. are negotiating a deal to reopen the Strait of Hormuz and enter nuclear talks. NPR's Daniel Estrin reports from Tel Aviv.
5: Secretary of State Marco Rubio said a deal could be days away, but it's unclear how the latest military escalation will affect efforts to reach a deal. Iran said at least four naval officers were killed in the U.S. attacks. The U.S. says it was targeting boats laying mines. And Iran reported explosions around a city on the Strait of Hormuz. That's the strategic waterway crucial to the world's oil and gas supplies that the U.S. wants Iran to reopen. Israel's opposition leader Yair Lapid called the Iran deal being negotiated bad. He argued it would be a matter of time before another war erupts between Israel and Iran. Daniel Estrin, NPR News, Tel Aviv.
4: Russia's foreign ministry is warning of a new round of heavy airstrikes on decision-making centers in Ukraine's capital, Kyiv. The Russian threat comes just 2 days after Russian forces carried out one of the heaviest airstrikes on the Ukrainian capital in more than 4 years of war. NPR's Charles Maines reports from Moscow.
6: Russia's top diplomat, Foreign Minister Sergei Lavrov, says he informed Secretary of State Marco Rubio of Russia's intention to carry out the attacks, and his ministry issued a statement calling on foreigners to leave the capital at once. Ukraine's government and European Union representatives in turn accuse Moscow of trying to sow fear and panic in Kyiv. Russia's justified its recent bombardment of the city as retaliation for alleged Ukrainian attacks against civilians. In particular, the Kremlin points to what it says was a deliberate drone strike last week on a college dormitory in Russian-occupied Luhansk that killed more than 20 people. Ukraine maintains it struck an elite drone command unit in the area. Charles Maines, NPR News, Moscow.
4: Several New Jersey lawmakers and Democratic Governor Mikey Sherrill were denied access to an Immigration and Customs Enforcement detention center yesterday. They tried to enter the center in Newark to check on detainees. They had heard

0: from family members that some of their relatives inside had launched a hunger strike to protest conditions. The governor was denied entry, but some of the lawmakers gained access. Later, a tense standoff broke out between ICE agents and protesters. It is primary election runoff day in Texas. Republicans are choosing between two U.S. Senate candidates, incumbent John Cornyn and Texas Attorney General Ken Paxton. He's been endorsed by President Trump. The president will have a medical exam today at Walter Reed National Medical Center. The White House says it is his annual physical, but it is his third checkup there in 13 months. Trump turns 80 next month. You're listening to NPR. Some of the people told to evacuate in a Southern California neighborhood are now being allowed to return. That's after the threat of a chemical explosion was reduced. A chemical tank at risk of a catastrophic explosion has now started to cool off. As many as 50,000 people got the order to leave the Los Angeles suburb of Garden Grove. But authorities warn there is still a danger of a smaller tank explosion or fire. CBS and its parent company, Paramount, have backed away from efforts to limit the reposting of Stephen Colbert's mock appearance over the weekend. It was as the host of a Michigan cable public access show. NPR's Brian Mann reports Colbert posted the hour-long parody after he was ousted as the host of The Late Show after 11 years.
1: Colbert's tongue-in-cheek appearance on the program Only in Monroe went viral on social media. It included digs like this one at his old bosses.
2: So I am grateful to be able to be here on Monroe Community Media before they also get acquired by Paramount.
1: CBS initially sent copyright warnings to websites that reposted Colbert's appearance. In a statement to NPR, the company said the Monroe spoof was produced using CBS resources. But the company also said it has decided to waive further enforcement against sites that repost the program. During his late-night run, Colbert was a frequent critic of President Trump. He also jabbed regularly at CBS and Paramount after they canceled his top-rated show. Brian Mann, NPR News.
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8: 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I'm Steve Inskeep.
9: And I'm Leila Fadel. Russia is warning that it will continue mass strikes on Ukraine after weekend attacks hit every district of the Ukrainian capital.
8: The renewed Russian targeting of Kyiv is seen as a response to Ukrainian strikes. Ukraine has been striking deep into Russia. Recent attacks hit Russian military targets and also Russian oil facilities.
9: Joining us now is NPR's Joanna Kakissis, who is in Kyiv. Hi, Joanna.
10: Hey, Leila.
9: So the strikes this weekend targeted all over the capital where you live. How bad is the damage?
10: Well, Layla, the strikes sounded really bad even while they were happening. We heard hours of very, very loud explosions like these. And, you know, by dawn, the air smelled burned and fires were all over the city. Ukraine's emergency services said at least four people were killed and dozens wounded. One of Kyiv's oldest markets was incinerated, and a subway station where people actually seek shelter from these attacks was hit and damaged.
9: And did Moscow use more weapons in these strikes?
10: Well, this was one of the biggest attacks of the war. Ukraine's military says Russia launched 600 drones and 90 missiles. Ukraine has developed weapons to shoot down drones, but ballistic missiles remain a challenge. Ukrainian President Volodymyr Zelensky said Ukraine needs air defense systems to target these missiles, like the U.S.-made Patriot, and this is now in short supply due to the U.S.-Israel war on Iran. Here's Zelensky.
11: Треба шукати варіанти.
10: So he's saying Ukraine is looking for options, like accelerating the production of advanced air defense systems in Europe. Even so, this weekend, Russia launched a very powerful hypersonic missile called the Arechnik.
9: Okay, so would a more advanced air defense system be able to shoot this missile down, the one you just mentioned?
10: Well, in 2024, Russian President Vladimir Putin said the Arechnik can bypass any air defense and that the missile is, quote, as fast as a meteorite. Russia has launched the Arechnik three times at Ukraine. This weekend, it hit a city about 50 miles south of Kyiv. The missile has not caused the level of damage that many feared it would. However, the idea of the Arechnik does scare Ukraine's Western partners because Putin says it can carry a nuclear warhead.
9: Why, Joanna, is Russia escalating its attacks right now?
10: Well, Putin says Russia is retaliating for a drone strike the Russians say killed more than 20 people, many of them teenagers, at a college in Russian-occupied eastern Ukraine. Ukraine denies targeting the school and says it hit a Russian elite drone unit nearby. But the Kremlin is also really agitated by Ukraine's use of long-range drones to target the lifeblood of the Russian economy, which is oil. Mm-hmm. Ukraine has struck Russian oil refineries and depots as well as ports.
9: Are these long-range drone strikes turning things around for Ukraine?
10: Well, it certainly seems that way. Zelensky said that the strikes have reduced Russia's oil refining capacity by 10%. And the Institute for the Study of War in Washington, D.C. says these strikes have slowed Russian battlefield gains to almost zero. We recently joined a Ukrainian military team as they launched these long-range drones. And at the request of Ukraine's military, which cites security reasons, we are identifying soldiers using their military call signs. A soldier called Yuki watched the drone fly into the night sky. And he said, these are Ukraine's versions of sanctions on Russia, our way of forcing the Kremlin into a peace that is fair to Ukraine.
9: That's NPR's Joanna Kakissis. Thank you, Joanna.
10: You're welcome.
8: Okay, what can we learn from Russia's attacks on Kyiv? Let's ask Hanna Nota, who studies Russia as director of the Eurasia Nonproliferation Program at the James Martin Center for Nonproliferation Studies in Monterey, California. She is on the line from Berlin. Welcome.
12: Hi, Steve. Thanks for having me.
8: What do you make of Russian strikes all over Kyiv?
12: Yeah, I think this is happening at a time when the war in Ukraine isn't going well for Russia. The front is barely moving on some parts. The Russians are even losing territory for the first time since October 2023. And your reporter just hinted at this. There's this growing Russian unease about Ukraine's deep strike campaign, which is not just targeting oil facilities in Russia, deep inside Russia, but it's also bringing the war closer to Russian cities, to the Russian people. And the Russians don't have a good answer to this. So I think with this massive attack on the weekend, the Kremlin is sending messages to two different audiences, really. First, it wants to signal strength to the Russian people, basically saying, you know, we are standing up for ourselves, we're pushing back here. And the second message is really to Europe. Your reporter noted the use of the Arechnik in immediate-range ballistic missile, which can hit targets across Europe and is very difficult to intercept. So what the Russians are doing here is they're signaling to Ukraine's Western supporters that Russia could escalate against them if they don't stop supporting Ukraine. And this, Steve, is just really building on similar warnings that the Russians have issued over recent months. They, for example, threatened the Baltic states recently, accusing them of allowing Ukraine to use their airspace. And they've also made sort of similar statements vis-a-vis European countries through the spring. So this is an act of desperation of a Russia whose war isn't going according to plan.
8: Okay, so they're saying this missile could come to a city near you, Europe, and they are also reassuring their people that they're responding. But you just said desperation. Ukraine has been sending drones over into Russia for a few years, I believe. What has made their attacks so much more effective and so much more threatening to Russia recently?
12: Well, I think the Ukrainians have been innovating their drone capabilities through 4 years of war because they are fighting this war directly against Russia. So they have very sophisticated capabilities now. In fact, so sophisticated that countries in the Middle East, for example, are now turning to Ukraine for that kind of capability to help them. So it's really this innovation cycle that is emanating from the war directly that has made the Ukrainians so strong on this front.
8: We heard that Russian oil refining capacity is down 10% because of these strikes. We would imagine other parts of the petrochemical industry are affected. But up to now, we've heard that the Russian economy has been surprisingly resilient in the face of everything. Is there any indication that Russia is at risk of not being able to continue forever?
12: Well, look, I think the Russian economy is facing structural challenges. It has a big budget deficit this year. It has structural problems. Basically, Steve, it's developed into a two-speed economy of sorts where a lot of cash goes to the military sector, but not into the civilian economy. So small, medium-sized businesses are struggling. Everything is getting more expensive for the average Russian consumer. And of course, the Russian economy is becoming so dependent on China for both imports and exports. Now, the Iran war and the rising oil prices are giving the Russians some temporary reprieve. They're giving higher revenues to the Russian budget. But this is just really a temporary reprieve and doesn't change this fundamental structural outlook. Now, having said that, the Russian economy is not at a point where it is close to collapsing either. It's the slow structural decline that we're talking about.
8: So we have these Russian attacks all across Kyiv and every section of Kyiv. And then Russians say to foreign diplomats and other officials, get out of Kyiv for your own safety. Apparently, even the Russian foreign minister, as we heard, called Secretary of State Rubio and said diplomats and foreigners should leave. Why would they make such a warning?
12: That's right. I think, Steve, this is part of Russia's broader intimidation campaign, you know, meant to scare Western countries, raise the temperature. But it's very interesting that Lavrov felt the need to convey this so explicitly to Secretary of State Rubio yesterday. And I really view this as a Russian attempt to regain the attention of the Trump administration, which has been quite distracted by the war with Iran. If we think back to last year, I think the Russians really hoped to reach a deal on Ukraine at the negotiating table, with the U.S. effectively pressuring Ukraine to accept Russian demands. And as we know, that hasn't happened. Talks are now effectively on hold. The U.S. is preoccupied in the Persian Gulf. So by issuing these warnings and also so directly to the U.S., I think Russia wants to say, hey, we can escalate to try to achieve our goals by military means and really regain Trump's attention.
8: Fascinating. Hannah Nota, thanks so much.
12: Thanks for having me.
8: She's at the James Martin Center for Nonproliferation Studies.
9: Tens of thousands of people living near a damaged chemical tank in Orange County, California, are being allowed home. But another 16,000 nearby are still under evacuation orders. Kevin Tidmarsh of member station Elliest has more.
13: Orange County emergency officials struck a cautious but celebratory tone at a press conference on Monday.
14: We did it.
13: That's Craig Covey of the Orange County Fire Authority. He's been updating residents on the situation since late last week, when over 40,000 people near the GKN Aerospace Facility in Garden Grove had to evacuate due to an emergency situation at a tank containing a hazardous chemical.
14: I was handed an incident that had two options, a spill or an explosion. That was unacceptable.
13: But soon after, emergency officials started aiming for another outcome by stabilizing the temperature of the tank so that it wouldn't explode or spring a leak.
14: What we essentially were shooting for, in layman's terms, is to boil an egg. You have to control that temperature to get that egg done right and not crack the shell.
13: The shell, that is, the tank, did end up cracking, but Covey says this helped relieve pressure on the tank and didn't lead to any leaks. He says he's optimistic more people will be able to return home soon. While emergency officials work around the clock, residents in nearby Orange County communities have piled into hotels and temporary shelters. So many people needed a place to stay this weekend that officials asked residents not to camp overnight on state beaches. Only one of the five evacuation shelters, in a high school several miles away, still had space before some evacuation orders were lifted Monday. Jerry Cox of Stanton, who had to evacuate, says she's concerned about how little information she's gotten.
15: Not knowing how toxic this chemical is, the improper care for these sensitive storage containers, nobody was prepared for this.
13: Emergency officials say the risk of the tank exploding right now is very small. The remaining evacuation orders are in place in the event of a spill. GKN Aerospace, which manages the facility, is already facing a class action lawsuit from residents linked to the incident. And local officials say they'll launch an investigation. Meanwhile, GKN has apologized for the emergency in a statement. The company did not comment on the lawsuit or pending investigation. For NPR News, I'm Kevin Tidmarsh in Los Angeles.
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19: 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Cloudy skies expected, with fog in spots early today, with a chance for showers. High temperatures reach up to 75. Winds out of the east, 5 to 10 miles an hour. And that's a look at your forecast from Delmarva Public Media. I'm meteorologist Derek Height. Right now, 68.
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9: This is Morning Edition from NPR News. I'm Leila Fadel.
8: And I'm Steve Inskeep. Lawmakers from both parties are moving to block President Trump's settlement with himself. The President of the United States sued the United States over the leak of his tax returns. Last week, the President of the United States then settled with the United States. The Justice Department that acts at his direction decided to give Trump $1.776 billion taxpayer dollars. The fund would go to people the president's appointees deemed to have been targeted by the government. A bipartisan group in Congress objects. They include Republican Representative Brian Fitzpatrick of Pennsylvania, who spoke with NPR's Here and Now.
21: Well, it's wrong on multiple fronts, morally and legally. So where do we begin, right? Let's start with this. The executive branch does not have any money in their own right. Every dime that they have is appropriated to them by Article 1, by Congress, by us.
8: That's one Republican view. Fitzpatrick is part of a group called the Problem Solvers Caucus, which also includes Democrat Tom Suozzi of New York, who's on the line. Congressman, welcome.
1: Hey, Steve. How's it going?
8: First, I want to understand what the administration says happened here. Does the administration have available money that Congress already set aside for court judgments or lawsuits of this sort?
1: Well, the federal government, the executive branch, does have money available for settlements, usually for like slip and fall cases and other types of cases that you can't have Congress voting on every single settlement that takes place. But this is really pushing it to an absurd extreme where the president is saying, I want $1.8 billion. I want to have my people hand it out, and it'll go to people that I think have been wronged by the government, like the people who committed an insurrection on January 6th and were prosecuted and found to be guilty, and then the president pardoned them. It's crazy and absurd.
8: Well, I guess we should note the White House has insisted they are not necessarily giving money to January 6th rioters, but some of those rioters that we've heard from at NPR are eagerly anticipating or talking about applying for the money. But what
1: well, they've also said that, Steve, they've also said they're not ruling it out. I mean,
8: true.
1: That's an important. I mean, this is what makes my blood boil. I mean, I was very upset. I try to work across party lines. I try not to get outraged about every single thing that the White House does. But one thing I do get outraged about is when he pardoned the people from January 6th. I was there on January 6th. And one case that I keeps on sticking in my craw is about a guy that's standing there while they're beating up a police officer, and they're saying, kill him, kill him. And this guy, Daniel Rodriguez, takes a taser and sticks it in the police officer's neck. The police officer has a heart attack and has traumatic brain injury as a result. The guy who did this goes on his social media and says, I just tased the you-know-what expletive out of the blue, and I got away with it. Well, he didn't get away with it. He was prosecuted, and he was sentenced to 12 years in prison. President Trump pardoned him along with hundreds of other people, over 1,500 people that were there on January 6th. It's absurd that they could now try and apply to the federal government for money.
8: Well, let's talk about the legality of this. I know that you and others have introduced legislation that would bar federal appropriations to be used for this fund. But I want to understand what you think the law is. Is it straight up illegal right now for the administration to start giving out that money, absent any act of Congress?
1: I think there'd be two sides to the story in the courts. The executive branch, the president, will say, hey, I can do this under this existing statute, which gives me the right to settle cases. And then there will be other people like myself and others who will go to the federal courts and they will say, no, he was on both sides of this case. He cannot settle a case like this. And it was illegal for him to do it in the first place, to try and settle a case where he was both the plaintiff and the defendant.
8: Are you going to have trouble getting into court on this? The court's just going to say if Congress doesn't like it, they can pass a law.
1: No, I don't think that's the case, because in this instance, the courts were ready to dismiss the president's case against the federal government because he was on both sides of the case. As a matter of fact, I think the settlement is completely bogus.
8: Now, there's another provision in this settlement. The IRS is barred from pursuing any claims against President Trump, his family, or his businesses for their past activity, but as I understand it, in perpetuity. Is that legal?
1: I don't think it's legal. Matter of fact, we're looking at passing, getting another piece of legislation that would bar that outright as well. I mean, the bottom line is this is going to become a matter for the November elections. People are upset about the skyrocketing costs, and they don't like the idea of the president creating a $1.8 billion fund to pay off his cronies. And they don't like the idea of the president doing a billion-dollar ballroom. And they don't like the idea that the president is not focused on their real-life problems. The president is not showing any empathy for what people are going through right now.
8: Let me try as hard as I can to see this from the other side. Let's say there's somebody who was prosecuted after January 6th. They really were at the Capitol, but they sincerely feel, and we've interviewed people who say this, where they sincerely feel the government went too far in their case, was unfair to them in their case, and they would like some form of redress. What is the, in your view, the legitimate, the appropriate way for them to go about that?
1: They're to go through the court system. There's a system of the rule of law in the United States of America that has a system whereby people can seek redress from their government for the overreaching actions of their government. The idea of having some five-person board appointed by the president to determine how to give away taxpayer money to people that he feels have been aggrieved is just wrong.
8: Do you have any indication that the Republican leadership of the House or Senate are going to allow a vote on the measures that you've put forward?
1: You know, Congressman Fitzpatrick and I have been working together to try and do things together for some time now, and we've been successful in getting 218 signatures, typically 212 or 13 or 14 Democrats and a few Republicans, to sign a discharge petition. And that forces something to come to the floor. I think that there are enough Republicans that are fed up with this $1.8 billion fund that they're going to sign on to something like this. But that's something we won't know for a couple weeks as we seek support from our colleagues to try and do this.
8: Yeah, and we'll just note, people know from the Epstein files, a discharge petition can take months. When you look at the calendar, can you imagine that unfolding across the summer and fall at the same time that people are running for re-election?
1: I think it's likely that once they get closer to the election and they have to face the voters, and once the primaries are open, it'll be more likely that people will do what they think is right.
8: Congressman Tom Suozzi of New York, thanks so much.
1: Okay, Steve.
8: This is NPR News.
0: Imagine if your company once had over 30 workers. Now you're one of four left. And the work you do is helping low-income people access HIV and AIDS treatments.
2: Those kids needed our support. 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So it's still hard.
0: I'm Juana Summers. 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
23: 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The county has surrounding waterways on three sides, with public boat ramps and two public beaches. Activities include fishing, hiking, and biking. 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
24: Live from NPR News in Washington, I'm Dave Mattingly. U.S. Central Command says yesterday's attacks on Iranian missile launchers and boats placing mines in southern Iran were in self-defense. The strikes came nearly 7 weeks after the U.S. and Iran began a ceasefire. President Trump continues to express optimism that the two countries will soon reach an agreement to extend the ceasefire by 60 days. The Israeli military says it carried out strikes against the militant group Hezbollah in Lebanon's Bekaa Valley. NPR's Jane Arap says the attacks occurred shortly after Israel said it would be escalating its strikes.
25: Over 1 million Lebanese have already been displaced by Israeli airstrikes despite an ongoing ceasefire. Israel has invaded southern Lebanon and launched hundreds of attacks a day, killing more than 3,000 people since the war restarted March 2nd, according to the Lebanese Health Ministry. Iran-backed Hezbollah has killed 22 soldiers and a military contractor and two civilians, Israel says. The U.S. is negotiating a peace deal with Iran, but Israel opposes Iran's condition that the war in Lebanon also end, along with any lasting ceasefire with the United States. Jane Arraf, NPR News, Beirut.
24: Wall Street futures are higher this morning ahead of the open. This is NPR News from Washington. Republican Senator John Cornyn and Texas Attorney General Ken Paxton are facing off today in a runoff election. Cornyn is a four-term incumbent. Paxton has been endorsed by President Trump. The winner will face Democratic State Representative James Tallarico in November. The coffee chain Starbucks says it plans to set up a Southeast corporate headquarters in Nashville. Cynthia Abrams with member station WPLN says Tennessee offered Starbucks $30 million worth of incentives to move some of its corporate operations from Seattle.
26: While state leaders approved the grant, much of Nashville's local leadership has expressed skepticism. The majority of the city's Metro Council, including Delicia Porterfield, signed on to a letter to the CEO, citing concerns about the company's history of federal labor law violations and urging the company to sign a union contract.
27: Starbucks has the opportunity and the obligation to turn the page as it opens its new offices here in Nashville.
26: Starbucks is promising to bring 2,000 jobs to Nashville, but it comes as the company has carried out hundreds of layoffs and closed offices in four other states. For NPR News, I'm Cynthia Abrams in Nashville.
3: Starbucks says its global headquarters will remain in the Pacific Northwest. I'm Dave Mattingly, NPR News in Washington.
4: One heat wave can wreak a lot of havoc on the food system.
5: You know, we saw olive harvests getting damaged in Spain. We saw chickens getting really hot in the heat and chicken production sort of taking a hit in the UK.
4: I'm Kristen Schwab. We talk climate change and inflation next time on Marketplace.

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2: It's Morning Edition from NPR News. I'm Steve Inskeep.
3: And I'm Leila Fadel. Texas Republicans are voting today in the most expensive Senate primary in history.
2: Wait a minute. The most expensive anywhere ever?
3: Yep, more than $100 million.
2: Okay, everything is bigger in Texas. State Attorney General Ken Paxton drew President Trump's endorsement for the U.S. Senate nomination. Senator John Cornyn is in danger of losing that nomination, which would be for his fifth term. He says his defeat would help Democrats.
4: If a Paxton were the nominee, this would be their first chance they've had in 30 or 40 years or longer to pick up a statewide office.
3: NPR congressional correspondent Claudia Grisales traveled to Texas, and she joins me now. Good morning, Claudia.
5: Good morning, Leila.
3: So Texas has long been a reliable and influential state for Republicans. How did the Senate primary become such a high-stakes race?
5: Well, this race exposed a crack in the red wall of Texas. It pit the party's populist movement against its establishment wing. Senator John Cornyn, a fixture of the establishment, was already facing a tough reelection fight. Now, with President Trump's endorsement of controversial MAGA loyalist Ken Paxton, the Cornyn campaign is on life support. Here's Paxton at a rally in the Houston suburb of Katy, Texas, the day after that endorsement.
6: We could overwhelmingly send a message. We're not doing this anymore. We're going to change this country, and we're going to go help Donald Trump get it done.
3: How's this playing with Paxton's supporters?
5: Well, they see Paxton as a fighter like Trump, so voters were really energized at this rally. That includes Ricardo Vidaurre, who explained his dislike for Cornyn in Spanish.
7: Votar por Cornyn como votar por un demócrata.
5: Vidaurre says there that voting for Cornyn is like voting for a Democrat. Paxton supporters say Cornyn should not have worked on bipartisan gun legislation, for example.
3: What does this race tell us about the Republican Party writ large?
5: Well, I put that question to Brandon Roddinghouse, a political science professor at the University of Houston. He says this is part of a bigger national struggle.
8: The Republican Party is pulling itself apart. Ideologically, this has been a long time coming.
5: The MAGA movement grew the party more than a decade ago. Now the question is the party's tent shrinking over Trump administration policies and its falling poll numbers?
3: You also attended several Cornyn events. What did you hear from supporters there?
5: Well, many feel betrayed by Trump's endorsement, and they worry the MAGA wing is cannibalizing the party's establishment wing. I talked to supporter Vicki Fullerton at a Cornyn event in Houston, and she said a Paxton nomination could cost the party dearly.
9: We're going to have to pour so much more money in to protect the seat and to have a less viable candidate.
3: Now, Democrats are laying low during this race. Why is that, and what's at stake for them?
5: Well, I talked to Democratic strategist Chuck Rocha about this. He noted that Republicans spending more than $100 million attacking each other has put them on center stage.
10: One thing you don't do in politics is if your enemy is digging a hole, you don't run over and take the shovel out of their hand.
5: So he said Democrats avoided a runoff with their party Senate nominee, James Tallarico, and that means the primaries gave them a playbook for the general election. In addition, the electorate is angry over rising prices, and Latino voters are coming back to Democrats. He and others argue a win in Texas could help Democrats win the Senate in November.
3: That's NPR's Claudia Grisales. Thank you, Claudia.
5: Thank you.
2: Memorial Day weekend began the busiest time of year for U.S. airlines. Millions of passengers fly across the summer travel season, and they check millions of bags. NPR's Joel Rose got a rare behind-the-scenes look at how all that luggage moves through the nation's busiest airport.
11: Before the plane even arrives, Mike Davis is on his way to the gate at Hartsfield-Jackson Atlanta International Airport.
12: So we have two bags to pick up with one stop.
11: Davis works on the ramp. That's what the airlines call the pavement between the gates and the taxiway, driving a baggage tug that ferries luggage to and from planes. Delta Airlines has hundreds of tugs constantly on the move from terminal to terminal and gate to gate. Davis is waiting when a flight from Providence pulls up and bags start rolling down the conveyor belt.
12: You're taking bags off the plane, and I'm looking for MSP.
11: Davis will take bags from this plane directly to another gate, where they'll catch a connecting flight to Minneapolis-St. Paul, what the airline calls a tail-to-tail. Davis grabs two bags off the belt, and then he pulls out a handheld computer, like a small rugged iPad, and scans the barcodes on the luggage tags.
12: So now I take it, I scan it, it gives me a green scanner sign saying it's A-OK. So now I'm going to take this and put this in my cart.
11: And then Davis is off again, navigating around dozens of other tugs, trucks, and planes. On a busy day, Delta handles more than 100,000 bags in Atlanta. Three quarters are passing through on their way to somewhere else.
13: Yeah, Atlanta is an enormous operation. Delta's biggest by a long way.
11: Paul Buckley is Delta's director of operations in Atlanta. To manage all this complexity, Buckley says the airline built its own AI system to help its tug drivers move bags more efficiently, like a ride-sharing app.
13: In our old dispatching system, we gave the drivers the bags that they were to handle, and then they, in many cases, would choose the order. And some were better than others. Now we have consistency.
11: The new AI system helps drivers prioritize which bags need to go first.
12: I don't have to focus on crunching numbers and trying to figure out my own route. It does all that for me. It tells me which gate. All I got to do is just get there.
11: Tug driver Mike Davis says the AI system is not perfect. Sometimes it's given him some very tight connections.
12: So there's been times where I knew that I wasn't going to make a connecting flight. However, I still took the chance and went to that gate, and the plane was still there. So lucky for me, lucky for the customer. That's something beyond my control. But what I can control is if I got 20 minutes, I'm going to make it.
11: Quick connections are called hot bags. There are also cold bags with a layover of more than 2 hours. They wind up here in a sprawling bag sorting system underneath the airport's passenger concourses, where they're fed into a massive labyrinth of conveyor belts and metal ramps. Rob Colvin has worked at Delta for more than 25 years.
14: This is only one small part of it. It's enormous, and it runs throughout and underneath.
15: So if I've been walking around that airport sitting at a gate, I've been over this and had no idea that this was going on under my feet.
14: That is correct.
11: Delta managers say they don't see this AI system as a replacement for their ramp employees, but as an enhancer to make them more efficient. Delta says it's been especially helpful for newer drivers, and it's making the job easier for veterans like Mike Davis, who's won awards for being one of Delta's best tug drivers.
12: Because I had to be a critical thinker. This takes all the thought out of it.
15: You miss it, though? You were good at that, problem-solving part of it, right?
12: I am, but you know how they say it. Out with the old, in with the new. That's what it is. It's called continuous improvement. You have to change with the times to be relevant.
11: Delta says the new system has boosted efficiency by as much as 20% while helping cut the number of missed bags. That's the kind of improvement travelers notice, even if they never see where it happens. Joel Rose, NPR News, Atlanta.

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1: You know how the sustain pedal on a piano makes the note last longer? 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
2: This is Bird Note. Masonville Cove in South Baltimore is a special place to study birds. Once a dumping ground for sediment dredged from the harbor, the cove is now a popular urban wildlife refuge, says ecologist Sharon Dorsey.
3: And we have seen a return of wildlife, not just mammals, foxes, otters, but a lot of bird species.
2: Sharon is part of a licensed research team that's monitoring bird populations at the cove with a scientific catch and release technique called bird banding. Sharon weighs and measures the captured birds, then fits each with a uniquely numbered metal band.
3: It's like a bracelet that they'll wear for the rest of their lives.
2: That info is recorded in a global database. So if the banded bird is encountered at another station, researchers will know that it spent part of its life in Baltimore. And that's important
3: because not many stations are set up in urban environments. We are essentially trying to describe what birds are doing in these urban spaces. You don't think that they would thrive, but in fact, they find food and mates and other things for their survival.
2: Sharon says that over time, this data can reveal which species take refuge at Masonville Cove and how habitat restoration benefits urban birds. This is Black Birders Week. To learn more, follow the hashtag Black Birders Week on social media and visit birdnote.org. I'm Dara Miles Wilson.
0: Good morning, I'm Steve Inskeep. The last batch of Schlitz beer has been brewed. Pabst now owns that brand and had been making the famously Milwaukee beer in Texas. Pabst doesn't want to make Schlitz at all anymore, but gave the Wisconsin Brewing Company permission to make one last run, which is already sold out. Schlitz was once the biggest brewery in the country, and its motto was, when you're out of Schlitz, you're out of beer. No Schlitz. It's Morning Edition.
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5: School's out. Summer months are just around the corner. This is Don Rush. And many working parents find themselves looking at programs for their children. So the After School Alliance took a look at how parents are doing. The survey of more than 30,000 parents of school-aged children. We talked with Jody Grant, Executive Director of the Alliance, and Gigi Anton, who heads up the Wallace Foundation team that provides assistance for such programs. And we begin with Jody Grant.
6: And what we found was that for far too many of our parents, summer is a struggle. And only half the parents who want summer programs for their kids are able to send their kids to a summer program. And cost is the biggest barrier. So when we're talking about parents not having access, for low-income parents, only 13% of their kids are in summer programs. When you look at higher income parents who can pay a lot more, it's almost 50% of their kids are in summer programs.
5: So what kind of programs are we talking about?
6: Most of them, it's something holistic. So it's a chance to be outside, to have fun, to have healthy interactions with their peers, with caring adults, but also a huge opportunity for enrichment. So for an older child, it might look like career exploration or a job or a class of some type, maybe a math class or a STEM class. For younger kids, they might be learning that some hands-on science, music, theater, sport. So think about cross between what camp always was, but also with far more sophisticated learning embedded in what our students are doing.
5: So, Gigi, these after-school programs still require funding. What kind of funding do you see out there? Obviously, your foundation's involved with it, but is there a role for lots of, say, private donors or private foundations like yourself, or does the government in some way need to get involved?
6: There is not enough private sector money to fill this gap. There has to be public investment, and private sector money, like the Wallace Foundation's investments in, like, research, for instance, the information that we're sharing with you today, but also in community solving problems of how to do this. I mean, programs that Jody were talking about, they can take place in lots of different places, in faith-based organizations and libraries and rec centers and schools and community-based organizations. So bringing all of that together and leveraging money that's already being invested, private sector, business, and then public sector investment is what it takes to fill this gap.
5: So what about poor areas and cities, for instance, like Baltimore, who don't necessarily have the resources to put into these kinds of programs?
7: So I think it's across the board we need to be doing more. So, you know, you can talk about Baltimore, but it's our cities, it's our suburban areas, and it's our rural areas. And in every case, we need to look to every source we can to leverage them to support our kids. And the good news is parents want this. You know, the parents that are lucky enough to have kids in a summer program, 96% of them are satisfied with their programs. And what we learned in this report and what we've learned when we poll voters is they all want to see more public investments, whether they're local, whether they're statewide, whether they're federal. They believe that all children should have access to these programs because it's good for our kids, it's good for our working families, and it's really important for our communities both now and in the future.
5: We've been speaking with Jody Grant, Executive Director of the After School Alliance, and Gigi Anton, who heads up the Wallace Foundation team. This is Don Rush for Delmarva Public Media.
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10: 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Chance of rain showers with fog and spots early today. Otherwise, cloudy skies expected. Daytime highs approaching 75. East winds 5 to 10 miles an hour. And that's a look at your forecast from Delmarva Public Media. I'm meteorologist Derek Height. Currently 68.

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0: From Marketplace, I'm Nova Safo. Good morning. OpenAI CEO Sam Altman is toning down his talk of a jobs apocalypse caused by the adoption of artificial intelligence tools. He spoke at a conference in Australia. Marketplace's Nancy Marshall-Genzer has more.
2: Sam Altman told the conference he thought AI would have had more of an impact on the elimination of entry-level white-collar jobs by now. He said his intuitions were just off, and he's, quote, delighted to be wrong about this. Altman says there's a human part of work that can't be replaced, and he found that out himself when he started using AI to respond to emails and Slack messages, but went back to answering some messages himself. Altman concluded that AI won't cause a jobs apocalypse. It is expected to have an impact, though. Goldman Sachs estimates that AI will displace 6 to 7% of jobs over a decade. I'm Nancy Marshall-Genzer for Marketplace.
0: The U.S. bombed sites in Iran last night, and oil prices are doing the expected this morning. Let's do the numbers. Brent crude futures are up about 0.3%. Wall Street opens next hour, but Dow, S&P, and Nasdaq futures are up, too, in the 0.5% to about 1 2/10% range. This week, we get a revised reading for first quarter gross domestic product. The preliminary read was plus 2%. Marketplace's Stephanie Hughes has more on what an update will tell us about consumer spending and business investment.
3: There was some weather in a lot of the U.S. this winter, and Bank of America economist Stephen Juno predicts that'll drag down GDP growth.
4: You had snow where you don't typically have snow, cold weather where you don't typically have cold weather. So that led to airport closures or at least cancellations, right?
3: People couldn't travel to weekend getaways far from that snow or get out to watch basketball games or concerts. In economic terms, buy services. And we get a lot more information on that in this week's estimate.
4: Services is basically a guess in the initial release.
3: Meanwhile, Truist economist Mike Scordellas is going to be watching for changes to imports because those directly affect American manufacturers' ability to do what they need to do.
5: Nearly every product, whether it's made in the U.S. or not, typically has some sort of component or coating of some sort that comes from somewhere else.
3: This GDP reading doesn't take into account the last 2 months of geopolitical turmoil. But Scordellas says it does tell us how healthy the economy was going into this. I'm Stephanie Hughes for Marketplace.
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0: We are less than a month away from the start of soccer's World Cup. It takes place in North America for the first time in 32 years. So far, the buzz around the world's most popular sporting event has been about its high costs. Tickets can run anywhere from hundreds to thousands of dollars. Public transit fares to some matches will cost $50 or more. Marketplace's Henry Epp has the details.
6: Manuel Rueda of Bogota, Colombia, has been to every World Cup since 1994 with his dad. They typically go to at least 9 matches each time. Sometimes they catch Colombia in the group stage, and they've often gone to some of the big games towards the end of the tournament, including the final. The total cost of those trips?
7: It's usually a minimum like $10,000 per person. It's not cheap, okay? It's not cheap even if it's in Qatar or in Russia or in Brazil.
6: But this year in the U.S., he expects they'll pay almost twice that much for hotels, flights, and especially tickets, even though they're not splurging on the big game.
7: This time we're not going to the final. Too much.
6: They'll also miss Colombia playing Portugal in the group stage because those tickets were in the thousands of dollars, he says.
7: Yeah, whatever. Cristiano Ronaldo is in the game, but it's not worth it.
6: At least Rueda says he bought their plane tickets to the six different cities they'll visit when they were still around $200 each. With rising fuel prices, airfares are climbing fast. Kevin Baxter had some sticker shock as he booked his flights.
8: You know, the tickets that I had priced a couple of months ago for U.S. group play games, now that I'm actually buying the tickets, they're three and four times more expensive than they were just 4 or 5 months ago.
6: Baxter has an expense account that'll cover the costs. He's a sports reporter for the L.A. Times, who's covered seven men's and women's World Cups, including a couple with long distances between cities. And when he booked his travel and lodging across Russia 8 years ago, for instance,
8: the prices that we paid seemed reasonable to me. I didn't feel like, you know, we were getting gouged. This one just feels different.
6: At least in terms of tickets to the matches, it has been different from past Cups. Sports economist Victor Matheson of the College of the Holy Cross has receipts from 1994, the last time the Cup was in the U.S. Back then, he saw Romania take on Switzerland in Detroit.
9: So that's a second-tier game in a second-tier city. No insult to Detroit. I paid $50 for those tickets.
6: With inflation, that would be about $112 today. This year, for a ticket to Scotland versus Morocco in Boston, a similar kind of match, Matheson paid $400.
9: So we're talking about a gigantic increase in one generation of the World Cup.
6: One reason for the jump in price, Matheson says, when FIFA brought the World Cup to the U.S. 32 years ago, soccer wasn't nearly as popular here.
9: You might argue back in 94, they were willing to give tickets away a little cheaper than they might have, trying to invest in the United States so that they could make money later. But they're certainly taking in their profits this time.
6: In a written statement, FIFA said it's, quote, focused on ensuring fair access to our game for existing but also prospective fans, and said that it released at least 1,000 tickets priced at $60 for each match. FIFA also noted that it reinvests revenue from the Cup in soccer development programs around the world. I'm Henry Epp for Marketplace.
0: Our producers are Emma Condon, Tamar Fagan, Ashley Rodriguez, Ariana Rosas, and Erica

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0: I'm Chris Boyd. Up next on Think, why President Trump is so invested in telling the Federal Reserve what to do.
1: It was Fed Chair Powell at the time who continued what was a trend of what they said was normalizing interest rates, taking them away from zero, bringing them up. And basically what happened is the stock market had a bit of a fit because they don't like when rates rise. And then President Trump had a fit as well.
0: We'll talk about the unprecedented pressures the Trump administration applied to outgoing Fed Chair Jerome Powell to lower interest rates, about how Powell was able to resist and why he might have done so, and about whether Powell's newly confirmed successor will be able to maintain similar independence. Our conversation starts after a short break.
2: Live from NPR News in Washington, I'm Corva Coleman. Texas Republicans are holding a runoff primary election today for the U.S. Senate. It pits incumbent GOP Senator John Cornyn against Texas Attorney General Ken Paxton, who has been endorsed by President Trump. NPR's Claudia Grisales says the GOP runoff vote has exposed a crack in Republican Party politics.
3: Brandon Roddinghouse, a political science professor at the University of Houston, says this is part of a bigger national struggle.
4: The Republican Party is pulling itself apart. Ideologically, this has been a long time coming.
3: The MAGA movement grew the party more than a decade ago. Now the question is the party's tent shrinking over Trump administration policies and its falling poll numbers?
2: NPR's Claudia Grisales reporting. The winner of the GOP Senate primary will go on to face Democratic State Senator James Tallarico in the fall. The White House says President Trump will visit his doctors today as part of a routine dental and medical assessment. Trump is the oldest person to be inaugurated as president. NPR's Deepa Shivaram reports there are persistent questions about his health and fitness for office.
5: Trump will visit Walter Reed National Military Medical Center outside Washington, D.C. It's typically where presidents are treated. The White House says this visit is, quote, part of his regular preventative health care. His last annual physical exam was in April 2025. Then last October, he went back to Walter Reed for a scheduled follow-up. The White House later revealed that was for a CT scan. Trump is the second oldest president in U.S. history after former President Joe Biden. For months, there have been questions about the president's health, including over his bruised hand and apparent fatigue during events. Trump has said the bruising is from taking too much aspirin. Deepa Shivaram, NPR News.
2: The World Health Organization says there are more than 100 confirmed Ebola deaths in Democratic Republic of the Congo. This comes as some health clinics in DRC have been attacked. NPR's Gabriella Emanuel reports people are demanding the bodies of their deceased loved ones.
6: Corpses of Ebola patients can be highly contagious, with the virus spreading through bodily fluids. In past outbreaks, funerals have helped drive the spread of Ebola. So doctors in the DRC are trying to change burial practices that are often centered around multi-day funeral rituals.
7: We have to build trust.
6: Dr. Baburu Kengeza is the Ebola response lead for Save the Children in his native DRC. He says the attacks underscore a problem.
7: Well, we didn't get the right message to the population. Let us maybe start from the scratch.
6: He says his team has engaged local leaders, including mayors, village chiefs, and religious leaders, to explain safe burials to their communities. Gabriella Emanuel, NPR.

0: News.
1: You're listening to NPR News from Washington. The U.S. has launched new attacks on Iran. It says it targeted missile launch sites and boats that were trying to lay mines. This comes as President Trump claimed over the weekend a peace deal with Iran was, quote, largely negotiated. But Iran disagreed, and White House officials have lowered these expectations. Jazz musician Sonny Rollins has died, according to his website. The 95-year-old tenor saxophonist died yesterday at his home in Woodstock, New York. NPR's Felix Contreras reports Rollins was widely considered one of the greatest and most influential jazz musicians of all time.
2: Sonny Rollins was a sideman in the late 1940s, loaning his muscular tone to recordings by Bud Powell and drummer Roy Haynes, among others. By the mid-1950s, he was well on his way to a solo career, most notably with the album Saxophone Colossus, a tag that stayed with him for the rest of his life. That album included his signature song St. Thomas, a calypso-themed tune from his childhood. Sonny Rollins was born in Harlem to parents from the Virgin Islands. Rollins stopped performing in 2012 after over 7 decades, during which he received a Grammy Lifetime Achievement Award, the National Medal of Arts, and was named an NEA Jazzmaster. Felix Contreras, NPR News.
1: The Scripps National Spelling Bee starts today in Washington, D.C. It will run through Thursday. There are nearly 250 spellers who will be competing. I'm Corva Coleman, NPR News in Washington.
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4: 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Chance for showers today, otherwise overcast. Temperatures reach up to 75, east winds 5 to 10 miles an hour. Chance of rain showers and foggy tonight, 66. And that's a look at your forecast from Delmarva Public Media. I'm meteorologist Derek Height. Currently, 68.
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6: Last week, the Senate confirmed Kevin Warsh to be the next chair of the Federal Reserve. It is a big and daunting job under the best of circumstances, given the Fed's mandate to promote maximum employment while keeping prices stable. And it's even harder when the president tries to influence the agency's actions on interest rates. From KERA in Dallas, this is Think. I'm Chris Boyd. Donald Trump is hardly the first president to want the Fed to briefly juice the U.S. economy in time for critical elections, which, as my guest will explain, is exactly why Congress set the Federal Reserve up to be independent and able to make the kind of hard decisions that could benefit the country in the long run. James Jacoby is a correspondent at Frontline. His new documentary there is The President and the Fed. James, welcome to Think.
7: Thank you so much for having me, Chris.
6: So Congress created the Federal Reserve System in 1913. Just briefly, James, remind us of what the Fed is supposed to do for us.
7: The Fed is our central bank, and basically what it's meant to do is to keep in mind it controls the money supply, and it controls interest rates, which is the cost of money, the cost of borrowing. And so it has this very powerful lever. We all are at the whims of the Fed to some extent, because interest rates, it's how much, you know, it determines how much we can, you know, how much it costs to borrow money for a car, for a home, how much it costs for banks to borrow from one another or financial institutions to borrow from others. And so it's something we don't think about very often, but it's really an important part of our economy. It's just the most important lever in the economy is essentially given to the central bank. And it was created to be independent of political whims because it's meant to think about these interest rate decisions in terms of the long-term health of the U.S. economy. And it has two mandates from Congress. It's meant to keep inflation low so that our money retains its value over time. And isn't inflated away in terms of its value. And it's meant to keep employment robust in this country as well. And so those are what are called the two dual mandates of the central bank. And it's an incredibly vital institution in the United States. Central banks all around the world look to the Federal Reserve as basically the benchmark for where interest rates are going to be and the cost of the American dollar and borrowing in the economy.
6: The Federal Reserve is an independent central bank. What can the Fed do without getting any approval from Congress or the president or any other entity?
7: Well, it makes these interest rate decisions independent of Congress or the president. So basically, it has this lever, this very blunt instrument that what's called the Federal Open Markets Committee sets interest rates, and it is supposed to be able to do so without any interference from political pressures. Because if, for instance, everybody on the surface likes low interest rates because it's cheaper to borrow money, it stimulates economic activity, it's easier to borrow money to buy a house, to buy a car, that's a great thing. But sometimes the economy and the economic conditions don't call for low interest rates, because if there is too much economic activity, too much money chasing too few goods, we get inflation. And so the Fed is meant to then slow down or cool off the economy by raising rates when inflation gets too high.
6: How much do stock markets tell us about how well the economy is doing and what the Fed ought to do with interest rates?
7: I mean, it's a great question. The stock market is a strange indicator because it doesn't necessarily reflect what's happening in the real economy for all of us. It can reflect, you know, how corporate earnings are, profitability. It nowadays can reflect basically a lot of just sort of investor sentiment. People have money that they want to invest, and there's kind of a gambling aspect to things. Now, the thing is that when interest rates are low, markets love it because people actually can borrow money and invest it, or there may be more economic activity when interest rates are low, that then supports people, you know, businesses are doing well, there's a lot of growth, and so therefore there may be more investable capital out there that pushes markets up. So markets have traditionally really loved low interest rates, but markets also don't like inflation, because they know that that might mean that the Fed is going to have to raise rates, which can slow down economic activity. But the stock market is not necessarily a great indicator in terms of how we're all doing in the American economy.
6: Presumably, every president would like to see the economy growing at a good pace while they are in the White House. All the Americans, you know, just being in the economy at those times would like to see the economy growing. Why not set the Fed up to be responsive to what any particular president wants for the economy at any given moment? Help us understand that.
7: Yeah, I mean, a good, robust growth is what everybody wants, including the Federal Reserve. The problem is sometimes growth can be too hot and can create inflation. We have an inflation problem right now. Everybody knows it. Affordability, especially since the pandemic, has been a major issue for American households. The cost of gas, the cost of food, the cost of rent, the cost of so many different things. And what the Fed really works with is by lowering and raising interest rates, it can juice the economy or cool it down. And so, yes, we all want a strong economy, but we don't want high inflation. So sometimes the Fed has to make the very unpopular decision politically to raise rates to sort of take the punch bowl away at the party if things are getting too hot and there is an increased risk of inflation, because we all know what that means right now in terms of elevated costs and for all sorts of things, whether it's at the pump or elsewhere. We know the pain of that, and it becomes a major political issue. So we want that function independent of our elected leaders. And we've seen cautionary tales in the past when, for instance, Richard Nixon was running for re-election in the 1970s. He pressured his Fed chair at the time, Arthur Burns, to lower rates to juice the economy in advance of the presidential election. The country, of course, loves it, and people love it because rates are low, borrowing's happening and spending's happening. The problem is, as a result of that and a bunch of other factors, in the 70s and into the 1980s, we got extremely high inflation as a result. And that's extremely painful. And then the Fed has to come along and raise rates to very high levels, essentially throw the economy into a recession in order to get inflation down. So they have a very strong and blunt instrument at their disposal. We do not want there to be political interference with what they're doing, because they need to think about the long-term stability of the economy, not short-term gains, which is what most of us or elected leaders would be thinking about wanting.
6: Right. I mean, it would seem like elected leaders would be glad the Fed exists to make those hard decisions for the good of the country, right? Like, the person facing re-election would find it very difficult to take actions that are painful in the short term and beneficial in the long term.
7: Yeah, look, no politicians like to talk about pain. I mean, that's a losing proposition for any elected leader. They may understand and appreciate the Fed and needing to be independent and make these decisions to take that away from them as a responsibility, whether you're in Congress or the White House. But we need at the center of our economy an institution that's willing to make unpopular decisions for long-term health. And so that's really what's at stake here. That's what the conversation's been about, especially in the second Trump term.
6: All right, James, President Trump was the person who chose Jerome Powell to chair the Federal Reserve back in 2017. What do we know about Powell's qualifications that appealed to President Trump at that time?
7: Well, Powell was very popular among Wall Street types. Powell was kind of out of central casting when it came to like a Fed chairperson, right? He had worked on Wall Street. He is a lawyer by background. He understands financial markets, which the Fed is very tied into. He'd also been a governor on the Federal Reserve Board. He'd been appointed by George H.W. Bush to be a governor on the Fed board. So he had a lot of experience at the Federal Reserve, was a sort of old line Republican, conservative, and had a sort of deregulatory view of the economy, which aligned with a number of people in the first Trump term. So he was a very appealing prospect to President Trump, who didn't know him well, but I think felt as though the financial markets would respond well to it, think that the Fed was in good hands with someone so experienced and someone so seemingly prudent and kind of conservative.
6: When did President Trump begin to sour on Jerome Powell?
7: Well, rather quickly. It didn't take long. So Powell's appointed in 2017. The documentary, the backstory in the documentary begins with the Rose Garden ceremony where President Trump has a lot of very positive things to say about his appointment to the Fed chairmanship. And then basically it takes about a year or so, or a little less than a year, when Powell continues to raise interest rates. The Fed had been at near zero interest rates in the wake of the financial crisis going back to 2009, 2010. They had been extraordinarily loose with monetary policy in the wake of the crisis to try to get the economy on better footing. So it was Fed Chair Powell at the time who continued what was a trend of what they said was normalizing interest rates, taking them away from zero, which is unprecedented that they'd been at zero for many years, bringing them up. And basically what happened is the stock market had a bit of a fit because they don't like when rates rise. And then President Trump had a fit as well.
6: I mean, President Trump was obviously not the first president to be frustrated by Fed rate hikes. He was much more publicly vocal about it than his predecessors have been.
7: Yes. I think every president behind the scenes has expressed frustration with the Federal Reserve. Neel Kashkari, the president of the Minneapolis Fed Bank, said as much to us, that it's a dynamic that's sort of built into the system. Again, they're making decisions that might be politically unpopular, but they have to do it for the long-term health of the economy. So our elected leaders often take issue with that and want low rates. We've had presidents that have taken issue with that, certainly behind closed doors. And what was different this time around, meaning in the first Trump term, was that President Trump took to Twitter and other media and basically berated Powell and the Fed and essentially called into question what they were doing and basically called them names and picked fights with them, basically saying that they were getting in the way of what his economic agenda was trying to unleash at the time.
6: What's interesting is that when Chair Powell was asked about the president's comments, he would, you know, invariably reply, I'm not going to comment on that. What the president has said, it would be inappropriate. I mean, in some ways, that seems like kind of a flex, right? You have the president speaking all the time and Jerome Powell saying this sort of discourse is not appropriate in public.
7: It's funny. It's both a flex, but also a constraint of the role. I mean, the Fed chair role is meant to be, you know, very, very conservative in what he or she says. You're not really supposed to say much. You're not supposed to comment too much on what the president is saying. It's not a role that has traditionally been outspoken about anything. You kind of, it's almost cryptic. You talk, it's been hard to make a film about it because it's just so boring when you have to listen to Fed chairs speak. They're talking about, oh, there's a quarter point rise and we're doing it for this reason and we're worried about inflation here or the labor market here. They're meant to be boring purposely. They're technocrats. And so what you had is, yes, there's a flex involved in Powell not responding to the sort of taunts of the president, but there also was a constraint. And I've talked to, you know, insiders at the Fed, both current and former, who say, of course, we would have wanted to come out and say and explain, you know, why the president is wrong about X, Y, and Z. But the constraints of the institution are such that they just can't do that. So it's both a constraint as well as a flex. But then, of course, more recently, we have seen Powell take a stand, which has been unprecedented in terms of defending the institution from what he's seen as massive attacks on its independence.
6: My guest, James Jacoby, is a journalist, a correspondent at Frontline, where you can see his new documentary, The President and the Fed. We'll be right back.

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3: This is Think. I'm Chris Boyd. We're talking today about the relationship between the President of the United States and the Chair of the Federal Reserve, which is supposed to be an independent agency. Things have been quite complicated, especially in the second term of President Donald Trump. My guest is journalist James Jacoby, a correspondent at Frontline, where you can see the documentary, The President and the Fed. James, you mentioned a few minutes ago that you spoke with Neil Kashkari, and this was the only person at the Fed who was willing to speak with you. He is the president of the Federal Reserve Bank in Minneapolis.
4: Yeah, that's correct. You know, one of the strange things about, I've done several documentaries about the Fed over the years, and Neil Kashkari really has been the only sitting Fed official that's been willing to talk. It's a very insular, guarded institution. And again, they're very, the Fed presidents and governors are very, very loath to kind of speak off the cuff and do interviews. They are very scripted. But Neil Kashkari, to his credit, has really been willing to sit down for in-depth interviews, challenging interviews with me over the years, and I really appreciate it.
3: So do you think the others are afraid of accidentally overstepping the boundaries of what they're allowed to talk about, or are they somehow afraid in this current climate that their jobs might be at risk if they speak up?
4: I don't know exactly. It's kind of a mystery to me. I think it's probably all of the above. I think that they want to, you know, you'll sometimes see Fed governors on CNBC and in the financial media, they're there to kind of have a very quick segment about whatever interest rate decision has been made recently. They don't want to be asked a wide range of questions in which they might say something that could, you know, rub the markets the wrong way or prognosticate about something. I think that they're worried about saying the wrong thing to a wider audience because, again, this is an institution that carries so much power and weight that I think that better safe than sorry is generally their attitude. And, you know, at Frontline, we do, you know, very lengthy, in-depth interviews. So, excuse me. So they are, I think that these, you know, sitting Fed officials are afraid of that. They don't want to be asked something that they're not ready to or prepared to talk about. Whereas Neil Kashkari over the course of basically three documentaries that we've made about the Fed, has always been game to sit down for a lengthy, wide-ranging interview and challenging interviews.
3: The Federal Reserve System is independent, but Fed chairs and Fed governors are appointed by presidents and confirmed by the Senate. What power does the president have to remove a chair of the Federal Reserve?
4: It's a great question, and it's at the heart of everything right now, which is that the president needs to have what's called for-cause removal power. It's only the president needs cause, which could mean malfeasance in office. It's a very high bar, the cause to fire a Fed chair or a sitting Fed governor. So, for instance, we don't really know what that means at this point because it hadn't been tested until now. This is the first president to try to fire a sitting Fed governor. It hasn't been Jerome Powell in this case. It was Lisa Cook, who's on the Fed Board of Governors, who was a Biden appointee to the Fed Board of Governors, and the president has tried to fire her for cause, his cause being that an kind of unsubstantiated allegation of mortgage fraud from about a decade ago. That case has ended up at the Supreme Court, and the Supreme Court hasn't ruled on it. But even the most conservative justices, in listening to the Supreme Court arguments, were very dubious of the president's lawyers' arguments about whether that was in fact cause to remove a sitting Fed governor. This was designed by Congress to make it very difficult, have a very high bar, and cause really needs to rise to the level of something really egregious that a Fed governor or Fed chair does in office in order to remove him or her.
3: So some listeners may be on the edge of their seat anytime, you know, the Federal Reserve is being discussed. Some may follow less closely. Can you just briefly remind us why Lisa Cook got in trouble with this two different mortgage applications, right, for a primary residence?
4: Yes, there was a discrepancy on her mortgage application. On one application, she'd kind of checked the box that it was a primary residence when it turned out that it would later become a secondary residence. It needs to be taken in the full context of what she submitted to her lenders, and it needs to be put in the full context of what's really going on here politically, which is that she was accused of mortgage fraud. Now, mortgage fraud, this is an accusation that came from Trump administration officials. Mortgage fraud needs to be intentional. In a court of law, you'd need to prove an intent to defraud a lender. Lisa Cook and her legal team have now submitted hundreds of pages of documents, including some redacted mortgage applications, that really do suggest that she wasn't trying to mislead anybody. She did make an error on her mortgage application. But again, this was part of an effort to essentially remove her from her post. They found this in her mortgage files, and they tried to elevate it to the level of a cause for the president to fire her.
3: Okay, talk now about the surprise field trip that President Trump took to the Federal Reserve headquarters in Washington, D.C.
4: Well, it's important to set that up because, you know, we're here talking about for cause. And while the president hasn't tried to fire Jerome Powell, he may try to fire him still. They've been looking around for a cause to fire him. And so Jerome Powell had testified before Congress last summer, last June, and basically a routine testimony before the Senate Banking Committee. The Fed chair does that twice a year to talk about the health of the economy and what the Fed's been doing. In that particular hearing, Senator Tim Scott, an ally of the president, had started this line of questioning about cost overruns at a renovation of Fed headquarters in Washington, D.C. Now, there's a multi-billion dollar renovation going on of the Fed buildings in D.C. It's running about $700 million over budget. And that's a legitimate line of questioning, of course, by Congress, which has oversight over the Fed, as to understand why there have been these cost overruns. However, it became kind of a pretext for looking for a cause to remove Powell. Senator Scott, near the end of the hearing, said, you know, I don't like to be misled, kind of insinuating that in some way Jerome Powell was misleading Congress, which, of course, is a major problem and could be prosecuted if push comes to shove. And it has since become the basis for a criminal inquiry into Jerome Powell, formerly the head of the central bank. So what happened was, right after this testimony, and right after this line of questioning about the cost overruns, the president pays a surprise visit to Fed headquarters. He only lets them know the night before that he's going to come on what was already a scheduled tour of Fed headquarters from some lawmakers, but the president was going to join them, which is highly unusual. It's very unusual for a sitting president to go over to Fed headquarters, especially in a surprise fashion. And he toured around the construction site and kind of talked about the fact that it was good to be back on the construction site, as having been a developer himself, and talked about how high the cost overruns were. And this is the first time, essentially, that Trump and Powell had been in the same frame since 2017 in the Rose Garden, when Powell was appointed by Trump. And it's this extraordinary scene in which, essentially, the president is trying to suggest that there's something very wrong or fishy here in terms of the cost overruns of this building. He pulls out a piece of paper at one point and says it looks like it's even more than the Fed has been admitting to. You've got Powell, who's sort of trying to fact check the president in real time and shaking his head.
5: You're including the Martin renovation. You just added
6: our entire capital.
5: Yeah, you just added in a third building. Is what that is. That's a third building.
7: Well, no, but it's a building that's being built.
5: No, it was built 5 years ago. We finished Martin 5 years ago.
7: It's part of the overall work.
5: But it's not new.
4: It's an extremely awkward scene. Incredible to watch. I mean, I've watched that scene now hundreds of times, but I still can't get over it. Both men in hard hats, and it's just so bizarre. And you have this contrast between these two men. You have Powell, this very kind of tight-lipped, you know, old guard conservative, and you've got Trump and his sort of bombastic self there, and you've got cameras. And essentially the president was trying to embarrass Powell in front of the cameras, and Powell wasn't really having it.
3: I have not watched the scene hundreds of times, but I have seen it. And it strikes me, James, it really resembles the kind of, you know, like challenging dramatic scenario that would be set up on a reality TV show.
4: Yes, it does. It totally does. And look, I mean, that is essentially what it is. I mean, the president announces last minute that he's going to visit the headquarters. That's again, really unprecedented. So you know that there's going to be drama. Then you invite the press corps to be there. And essentially it was a reality show. It was a really extraordinary moment for so many reasons. And again, what's so interesting too is that if you think about the context of the second Trump administration, we've very rarely seen another official, another member of the government kind of fact-checking the president in real time. Mm-hmm. Basically opposing him in the same frame at the same time. And here was Jerome Powell essentially saying, no, you know, the president pulls out this piece of paper, throws out an inflated figure saying it costs, you know, a lot more than it has cost. And Powell looks at the piece of paper and says, no, you added another building, a building that happened to have been completed 5 years ago. So it's just incredibly dramatic. And as you say, it really is out of some very bizarre reality show.
3: So ultimately, there were these criminal allegations filed against Jerome Powell because of the cost overruns. Powell could have taken the hint at that point, or, you know, a number of other points, that the president wanted him gone and simply left the job early. Do we know why he refused to do that, assuming that it's not like Jerome Powell will be unemployable if he loses the gig at the Fed?
4: Of course. I mean, it's another great question. I think what we know is that Powell, you know, comes out and in another extraordinary moment, basically to reveal to the public on camera that he has been served criminal subpoenas from the Department of Justice, insinuating that he's broken the law criminally broken the law, misleading Congress, or somehow, you know, there's been corruption in terms of the cost overruns at Fed headquarters. So he decides to take it upon himself and say, I'm going to protect the independence of this institution. I'm going to come out publicly and call out this president for what this is. And he basically says in no uncertain terms, this is a bogus investigation. The president is and his administration is using the power of criminal subpoenas and a criminal investigation into him to basically pressure him and the Fed board to do what the president wants, which is to lower interest rates. And Powell comes out and says it. This is after he's been called every name in the book by the president over the course of both the first term as well as obviously the first year of the second term. But this is really when he comes out and says this is a bridge way too far when we're talking about a criminal investigation to the chairman of the central bank. And he fights back. I mean, that's really what that was. And yes, he could have resigned. He could have said, enough is enough. I don't want to take this anymore. But he took it upon himself to essentially say, I have to stand up to this president in this particular case because I have to stand up for the independence of the central bank here.
3: My guest is journalist James Jacoby, a correspondent at Frontline, where you can watch the documentary The President and the Fed. You're listening to Think. I'm Chris Boyd. Is it fair to say that Jerome Powell and others at the Federal Reserve held interest rates too low at the start of the pandemic when inflation started to take off and sort of set themselves and the country up for the problems we're having now?
4: Yes, without a doubt. And we get into that in this documentary, right? Which is not to say that, you know, Jerome Powell has a lot to answer for in terms of his tenure. And, you know, Frontline has done a number of films that have been taken a very critical eye toward the policy of the Federal Reserve over the past decade or so, including the massive mistake that they made during in the wake of the pandemic in letting inflation get to, 40-year highs and a crisis, an inflationary and affordability crisis that we're all suffering from now. And the Fed deserves a lot of scrutiny as an institution for having made that mistake. And there are many people that have called upon Powell to resign for that. But what I'd say is what's been strange about this is that we're not having a substantive conversation right now about the mistakes that this Fed has made and the accountability that needs to be there for those mistakes. The president has refocused the conversation on a very basic conversation about, you know, the independence of the Federal Reserve. Right. We're not talking about reforms. We're not talking about real accountability. We're talking about the use of the Department of Justice to launch a criminal investigation into a sitting Fed chair or, you know, unsubstantiated mortgage fraud allegations against a sitting Fed governor and as a means to try to remove or a pretext to try to remove a sitting Fed governor. We're not really having a conversation, unfortunately, in this country about what might be best to reform the Fed, the role that the Fed has played for better or worse in our economy over the past decades. We're having a talk about independence. So back to your question, yes, the Fed had labeled the inflation that started to crop up during the pandemic as what they said was transitory, which essentially meant temporary. And it signaled to everybody that they thought, oh, it's going to be a blip and then it's going to come down. And they kept rates incredibly low during that period of time. They also took all sorts of other measures to keep the economy afloat, pumping trillions of dollars into the financial system, for instance. And they were way too late to raise rates once inflation proved to not be transitory. And in fact, Lael Brainard, who I interviewed for this documentary, a former Fed governor and vice chairman of the Fed, admits as much. She says they did make a mistake. They were about 6 months too late, and the repercussions have been immense.
3: My guest is journalist James Jacoby, a correspondent at Frontline, where you can watch the documentary The President and the Fed. We'll come back to the conversation in just a couple of minutes.

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0: You're listening to Think. I'm Chris Boyd. We're talking today about the relationship between the president and the Federal Reserve. Very specifically in this case, the president is President Trump, and the Federal Reserve chair that we're talking about is Jerome Powell. We'll talk in a moment about Kevin Warsh, who was recently sworn in for that job. My guest is James Jacoby, a correspondent at Frontline, which produced the documentary The President and the Fed. James, we keep talking about, you know, the independence of the Federal Reserve, independent from interference by Congress or by the president. I mean, the Supreme Court is also supposed to be independent, and we think about it as being sort of independent of partisan sentiments, at least historically. But are, you know, votes of the Board of Governors now a little bit more like we assume deliberations at the Supreme Court, where things tend to predictably fall along partisan lines?
1: Well, yes. Unfortunately, that is the case now, where politics seems to have seeped in more into the Federal Reserve Board than it has in the past. The real test of that, though, is going to be going forward. We've seen, you know, a disagreement and divisions on the Federal Reserve Board that we haven't seen in a very long time that do fall along the lines of Trump appointees versus non-Trump appointees. Typically, the Fed Board has reached kind of consensus on its decision-making in the past. It's much more difficult right now to find consensus. However, right now, because inflation is elevated yet again, it's been above the Fed's target for 5 years running, but it's now more elevated because of the war in Iran and energy prices and all the tumult in global markets because of that. What we're seeing is that the big test of kind of whether people are political or not is going to be now to see whether, in fact, Trump appointees to the board will want lower rates despite the fact that inflation is very high and rising. That's going to be a real test. And what we're already seeing is that some of the Trump appointees have that Trump has been able to put on the board over the years are acting independently. They don't think that there necessarily needs to be lower rates. In fact, some of them may see that higher rates are necessary and are willing to break with the president in his view that rates should always be lower. So, you know, I think that this is, it sort of remains to be seen. It'll be an interesting test as to whether we see, especially given the inflationary pressures right now, some of the Trump appointees and how they vote going forward. And I'd imagine that, you know, once they're on the board, they are going to be kind of independent and have to make decisions for the long-term interest of the economy as opposed to what the president wants.
0: Kevin Warsh was recently confirmed as incoming Fed chair. He was asked directly during the confirmation process whether he would be a sock puppet for the president. He responded negative. What do we know about how well-suited Warsh might be to the task of resisting pressure to make monetary policy decisions to suit the political aims of the person who just gave him this very prestigious job?
1: Yeah, I mean, I think that is the million-dollar question. How independent will Warsh be, given the fact that he's wanted this job for a very long time? We know that. We know he was a front runner for the job, actually, back in Trump's first term when Powell got the job. Warsh had wanted it. He was one of the top contenders at the time and didn't get the position. Look, I think Kevin Warsh is a highly respected person. People I've spoken to that have worked with him, both he's a former Fed governor. I've spoken to some of his former colleagues. They have a lot of respect for him and think that he will be able to act independently and understands and appreciates the kind of sacrosanct independence of the central bank. People that have worked with him on Wall Street, where he also has worked for a big part of his career, have a lot of respect for him and his independence. It's different when you're in the job, though. You know, we'll see if he starts to make decisions or the board makes decisions that are at odds with the president and he comes under attack as Powell has come under attack. We'll see how he withstands that pressure. Or we'll see whether he is truly independent or really does want to do what the president wants him to do in that role. I think skeptics of Warsh have a bunch to point to as well, which is to say that he's wanted this job. He's changed his tune about lower rates over the years. He used to be kind of an inflation hawk, but now thinks that lower rates are called for, even though inflation is still high, which isn't really the position of a traditional inflation hawk. He has a whole theory about why he thinks rates could be lower right now. And, you know, that was seen by his skeptics as being, you know, something that was going to get him the job. And also, of course, there was another exchange at the hearing with Senator Warren, where she asks what seems to be a common litmus test question for these appointees these days, which is, did Donald Trump lose the 2020 election? And Kevin Warsh tried to kind of evade that question. And so for those who would be skeptical of his independence, that was a bit of a red flag.
0: Presumably, if Kevin Warsh had actually gotten the job when he first wanted it years ago, things would have been a little simpler that he had to deal with. I mean, in this second term, President Trump has been, maybe he's not more ambitious than he was in the first term, but he's been able to get a lot more done, right? The immigration crackdowns, tariffs, tax cuts. How have all of those changes in the second Trump term affected the economy that the Fed is supposed to be holding steady for all of us?
1: Yeah, it's a great question. I mean, Trump has been much more ambitious in the second term. I just to think about the extent of the tariffs, it's totally extraordinary. It put the Fed in a massive bind because tariffs, we do know that tariffs can be inflationary. They can push prices up of imported goods. They can also slow down economic activity because prices go up. So the Fed is watching that and saying, okay, well, that's the prerogative of the elected leadership. Let's wait and see what the effect of those things are. Trump was berating the Fed to be lowering rates to try to, you know, juice the economy as he's rolling out the tariffs. The Fed decided to kind of wait and see and hold rates steady, which really, you know, upset the administration and was kind of like a big catalyst for the escalation and the attacks on Powell and the Fed by the Trump administration. But it's perfectly reasonable that the Fed would want to wait and see what the effects of the tariffs would be, considering how broad they were, how massive they were, how much of a major rejiggering of the global economy and the American economy they would represent. So, you know, the Fed was trying to be prudent, and the president took issue with that. Immigration is another thing. When you're bringing immigration essentially to zero and you have a massive deportation program, then that can very easily push up the price of labor. In fact, that was something that the Trump administration wanted to happen, was that if there are fewer immigrants, that maybe American citizens would see their wages go up if there was less competition from outside labor, from migrant labor. So that pushes costs up of labor, which could be inflationary. So here the Fed was in this position after the pandemic, after having made the mistake of allowing inflation to get to 40-year highs. We're all in feeling the affordability crunch right now. And here comes the president with totally his prerogative, his mandate to unleash all these economic measures that would affect potentially the Fed's inflationary mandate or affect labor markets. And so the Fed had to basically make the decision to wait and see. And that really did rub the president and this administration the wrong way. And that is a major reason why we've seen this escalation.
0: How would an unwarranted drop in interest rates affect the global economy potentially? Like, let's just say that the Fed did it one time to please a president. What would the ramifications of that be?
1: Well, one thing for sure is that it could exacerbate the inflation problem. So I asked that question to Neil Kashkari in the documentary after a scene of watching the president give a speech in Pennsylvania. It's the speech where he called affordability a hoax, the affordability crisis a hoax. He also berated Powell for being too late to lower interest rates. And I asked Kashkari, I'm like, what's the danger in lowering rates? And his answer is very basic. It's that with inflation still too high, it's still above the Fed's target, if you lower rates and you stimulate economic demand in the economy, that can would likely start to put pressure on prices. You're stimulating economic demand in an economy that already has higher than target inflation. So if the economy heats up and inflation's high or elevated, then it has the risk of making the affordability crisis worse. And that would be the big issue. That's the reason that a number of the members of the Fed Board of Governors have decided not to lower rates despite the president's demands.
0: My guest, James Jacoby, is a correspondent at Frontline, where you can see the documentary The President and the Fed. You're listening to Think. I'm Chris Boyd. Certainly, President Trump campaigned quite heavily on his ability to bring down prices, to get control of inflation, to make the economy just sing along for absolutely every American participant in it. I mean, presidents and presidential candidates often oversell their ability to do things. They are often maybe blamed for things that are not entirely within their control. Do you think, though, James, that the president's focus on Jerome Powell and the Fed more generally, Lisa Cook, is a way of diverting attention from the fact that what the president promised, the president has not at this point been able to deliver?
1: Yeah, that wouldn't be unique for President Trump to do that. A lot of presidents over time, when the economy hasn't performed the way they wanted it to, have blamed the Fed. And so, for instance, it's going to be interesting again going forward, because it's the president right now is facing a situation where inflation is above where it was when he took office. Bringing down inflation was one of his main campaign promises. Inflation was coming down during his first term, during his first year in his second term. The Fed was cautiously optimistic about that, even though a number of the president's policies, including tariffs, immigration, tax reform, were all potentially inflationary. Yet then you have the war in the Middle East and the closure of the Strait of Hormuz, which is pushing energy prices way up. And all of a sudden, you have a scenario where I'm curious to see how the president would pin the blame for elevated inflation on the Fed. He did want to blame the Fed before the war in Iran, basically for not being on board with unleashing what could have been an even bigger economic boom during his second term. Right now, that's a difficult argument to make for the president, that the Fed is to blame for the elevated inflation, considering they're the ones he has been blaming for not having interest rates low enough. So it's a real bind. But again, President Trump is not unique in trying to pin the blame for economic woes on the Federal Reserve. A lot of presidents have done that to varying degrees of success. But it's going to be hard to see how he does that going forward.
0: And ultimately, it is exceptionally important that Americans participating in the economy have a certain level of trust in the Federal Reserve, isn't it?
1: Oh yeah, I mean it's very important. It's one of these institutions, again, we don't think a lot about in our daily lives. People in markets do, or in financial markets, but it is you have to trust that this institution is really acting in the long-term economic interest of the country. And inflation is such an insidious problem, and we've all been feeling the pinch of affordability over the past few years, and kind of trying to understand why is it that food costs have gone up so much, and all sorts of other things in our lives, rent and other things in what they call the basket of goods and services. It's a major issue, and if we don't have trust that the central bank is going to try to tamp down an inflation, then what happens is, and economists call it, inflation expectations become unanchored. And that's when it's sort of a spiral. So it's just pain. And so we really do need to trust that the central bank has the long-term interests of a stable and low inflation as its central priority, and not answering to the president who wants low rates to stimulate economic demand.
0: Journalist James Jacoby is a correspondent at Frontline, which produced the documentary The President and the Fed. James, I really appreciate you sharing your reporting on this. Thank you.
1: Thank you for having me, Chris.
0: 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Again, I'm Chris Boyd. Thanks for listening. Have a great day.

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1: This is Deborah Lou Harder for the Metropolitan Opera. 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We'll bring you perennial favorites like Carmen, Don Giovanni, Tristan und Isolde, as well as less performed classics such as I Puritani, Porgy and Bess, Eugene Onegin, plus the Met premieres of powerful operas by Mason Bates, Kaija Saariaho, and Gabriella Elena Frank, featuring the world's greatest voices and the incomparable Met Orchestra and Chorus. We'll also revisit some historic performances with our Artist Choice series and our popular Listener's Choice. It all begins on December 6th with La Boheme on the Robert K. Johnson Foundation Metropolitan Opera International Radio Network.
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7: Live from NPR News in Washington, I'm Corva Coleman. The U.S. says it attacked missile launching sites in Iran and targeted ships laying mines. Iran says this is a violation of the current ceasefire. This happened as President Trump said over the weekend a deal with Iran was, quote, largely negotiated. Karim Sajapour is a scholar at the Carnegie Endowment for International Peace. He says any negotiation between the Trump administration and Iran will take time.
8: President Trump has to demand more from Iran than he did before the war in order to vindicate the enormous cost of this war. But Iran is feeling the same way. They say they've sacrificed so much, and so they're demanding more. And so for those structural reasons, I expect this to be a long, much longer process than President Trump would like.
7: He spoke to NPR's Morning Edition. Stocks opened higher this morning after the long holiday weekend. NPR's Scott Horsley reports the Dow Jones Industrial Average rose about 50 points in early trading.
9: Investors are getting mixed signals on the war in Iran. President Trump says negotiations aimed at ending the war are proceeding nicely, even as the U.S. military launched what it called self-defense strikes on Iranian targets. Crude oil prices have fallen in recent days, with the international benchmark dipping below $100 a barrel. Retail gasoline prices have also inched down slightly, with AAA putting the average price of regular gas at $4.49 a gallon. One of the biggest oil producers has fired its chairman. BP abruptly dismissed Chairman Albert Manifold after less than a year on the job. The company said it had serious concerns about Manifold's standards, oversight, and conduct. Scott Horsley, NPR News, Washington.
7: Human rights monitors in Venezuela say the promised release of hundreds of political prisoners did not happen as pledged last week. NPR's Carrie Kahn reports only 40 were freed.
10: The release was announced more than a week ago by Jorge Rodriguez, the brother of Venezuela's interim president. He also heads the National Assembly. President Trump praised the move as, quote, a powerful humanitarian gesture. However, Gonzalo Imiop of the advocacy group Foro Penal says it never happened.
11: Every time a promise is made that is not kept, this faith diminishes. Confidence in believing that these changes are taking place diminishes a lot.
10: He says more than 400 people are still being held for political reasons. In western Venezuela, inmates at a prison clashed with guards after burning mattresses and protesting what they say are inhumane conditions. Carrie Kahn, NPR News, Caracas.
7: In the U.S., it is primary election runoff day in Texas. Republicans are choosing between two U.S. Senate candidates. That includes incumbent GOP Senator John Cornyn and Texas Attorney General Ken Paxton. Paxton has been endorsed by President Trump. You're listening to NPR News. President Trump is going to have a medical and dental exam today at Walter Reed National Military Medical Center. The White House says it is his annual preventative physical. It is his third checkup in 13 months. Trump will be 80 years old next month. There have been persistent questions about his health and fitness. The U.S. men's national team will officially name their roster today for this summer's FIFA World Cup. NPR's William Jones has more.
12: Head coach Mauricio Pochettino will unveil his 26-man roster in New York this afternoon. He's expected

0: blend tournament veterans like AC Milan forward Christian Pulisic and Juventus's Weston McKennie with several younger players making their World Cup debut. The US team enters the tournament ranked 16th in the FIFA World Rankings. They'll open their campaign against Paraguay on June 12th at the SoFi Stadium in Inglewood, California. The US will also go up against Australia and Turkey in their group, and the results of those games will determine whether they qualify for the knockout stage. The US is co-hosting the World Cup with Mexico and Canada. Mexico will take on South Africa in the tournament curtain raiser at the iconic Estadio Azteca in Mexico City. William Jones, NPR News.
1: In the NBA, the New York Knicks have advanced to the championships for the first time since 1999. They'll play the winner of the Western Conference Series going on between San Antonio and the Oklahoma City Thunder. That NBA series is tied at 2 games apiece. I'm Corva Coleman, NPR News in Washington.
2: 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Other contributors include the estate of Joan B. Kroc, whose bequest serves as an enduring investment in the future of public radio and seeks to help NPR be the model for high-quality journalism in the 21st century. This is NPR.
3: Okay, I've got a riddle for you. Name something that we all do as children, something that's considered good and important, but when we do it as adults, it's often looked down on. Got it? Okay, what's your answer? That's right. The answer is play. Social scientists have generated a lot of evidence that playing is good for us. According to one widely cited study, play contributes to the cognitive, physical, social, and emotional well-being of children. The playing of games is thought to be especially valuable. And why is that? In 1978, the Canadian philosopher Bernard Suits published a sly and influential little book called The Grasshopper, Games, Life, and Utopia, in which he defined game playing as the voluntary attempt to overcome unnecessary obstacles, which, to me at least, could sound like a definition of life itself. In both life and games, there are constraints, some of them artificial. There is luck and uncertainty. There's limited information. There are trade-offs between risk and reward, and also pressure, which tends to scramble our decision-making. There's also the fact that over time we have invented so many types of games for so many types of players, and they serve so many different functions. Games can be a connection, a laboratory, an escape, almost anything, really. And you can see it in the numbers. According to the American Time Use Survey, playing games is our number 2 leisure activity. Number 1 is watching TV, and a lot of what we watch is live sports, which are, yes, games. I grew up the youngest in a big family, so I spent a lot of time chasing down the big kids to play whatever games they were willing to play. Board games like Monopoly, card games like Casino, and any sport with a ball. Those are my favorite. If my brother said, okay, here's the game. I'm going to throw this baseball at you as hard as I can, and you have to catch it without a glove, I would play that game too. These days, my games are a bit safer, mostly backgammon and golf. By the way, I'm not making this episode to try to talk any of you into playing backgammon or golf, but when I say that I truly love them and that they bring a lot of joy to my life, please know that I am telling the truth. It's taken me a while to admit this. Once you become an adult, I feel there's a lot of pressure to put away childish things. I've come to think that's a mistake. I have come to think that games and play are good for the soul. So I wanted to speak with someone who knows a lot about that.
4: The first game I remember playing was with my father. I should say he passed away when I was 5. These are some of my earliest childhood memories.
3: That is Eric Zimmerman.
4: I'm a game designer, and I'm also a professor of game design at the NYU Game Center. That's in Tisch School of the Arts at New York University in New York City. 2 games that I remember. One was my father would play that riddle game where you can try and figure out what's going on by asking yes or no questions. For example, the game of like someone walks into an elevator and pushes the button for floor 6, then gets out and walks up 2 floors to their apartment. Why? Then you can only try and figure out this mystery by asking yes or no questions.
3: The answer to this riddle is that the person in the elevator is too short to reach the button for the 8th floor, so they press the highest one they can reach, 6, and they walk the rest of the way.
4: That was like a logical game of deduction. At the same time, we had games of pure physical play. We had a game called Monzo, which was basically wrestling, except you would yell out, Monzo! Kick the Can, Ghost in the Graveyard, Dodgeball, Dirt Bike Races. I made games with neighborhood kids that had to do with spaceships and Star Wars figures. The first game maybe I made from scratch, it was for a project, it might have been in 5th grade, on the digestive system. I laid down on a piece of poster board and traced my body, and we made a little track going from my mouth, winding through my, you know, belly into a stomach and small intestine. It was called the digestive game. And I don't think it was very fun.
3: Can I just start by asking you, like, what you think are either the best games ever or maybe just your favorite games?
4: Wow, it's a hard question to answer because it's like asking a painter what their favorite color is. The most influential game, I think, in contemporary game culture is probably Dungeons & Dragons. That is such a weird, rich, interesting game that maybe isn't even a game because it's more like an interactive storytelling engine with a simulation system attached to it. But there's so many concepts in contemporary games, things like player classes and levels and points and experience and, you know, weapons and damage and things like that, that are just shot through all kinds of contemporary video and tabletop games today.
3: So, Eric, you teach game design at the NYU Game Center. What would you say to someone who is surprised to hear that a university like NYU has a game center?
4: American universities are fairly capitalist institutions, and they're driven by consumer interest. If students want to study something, then universities will provide it. We started the NYU Game Center about 15 years ago, and I started teaching game design way before that in the 1990s. There was a cultural shift in games when I started working in the game industry and teaching game design in the mid-1990s. Games were thought of as childish and violent and addictive.
3: Junk food at best.
4: Absolutely. The junk food of cultural cuisine. Things shifted so that finally programs at universities didn't have to call themselves interactive media. We were of that generation of programs that could unapologetically call ourselves game design. While it's true that students want to take those classes, so that's in part why the university started the program, there did have to be sort of a cultural reckoning that had to happen.
3: Beyond teaching, Zimmerman has designed dozens of games over his career, including Diner Dash, one of the biggest casual computer games of the early 2000s. In Diner Dash, you play a restaurant server scrambling to keep up with impatient customers. Zimmerman did not start out in game design. He studied painting at the University of Pennsylvania.
4: My teachers in art school were what I would call high modernists. So they were really all about the pure visual qualities of painting. They would say things like, there are no ideas in art. Fine art is about line, color, and composition, and that fine art was not about narrative or even psychology, certainly not making statements about culture. They were all students of Joseph Albers. Joseph Albers was a German artist who came to the United States and taught at Yale University. He wrote this amazing book called Interaction of Color. Imagine that you have two little tall rectangles of color. Let's say that they were both kind of like a pinkish yellow or something like that. Can you put those two strips on two different backgrounds, two larger rectangles, so that they looked as different as possible? Wow, here it looks like a lemon yellow, and there it looks like almost a reddish pink. I can't believe that that's the same little strip. But because of the relativity of color, the interaction of color, we could make them look very different. So that was what I was being taught that art was about. Meanwhile, I would organize a carload of art students to go up to New York City, and people were doing completely nothing to do with what we were studying. This was in the late 80s, early 90s. The AIDS crisis was going on. Conceptual art, political art was the rage. I was looking at artists like Barbara Kruger, Jenny Holzer, feminist artists, artists that were critiquing with media, the Guerrilla Girls, doing performance art in the Museum of Modern Art. It was a really exciting time, had nothing to do with this high modernism. It was postmodernism. And so why am I going into all of this? Because as a game designer today, I actually want to hold on to both of those roots of my heritage. On the one hand, a lot of my career as a game designer, then later as a writer, working with Katie Salen to write Rules of Play, starting to teach game design with Frank Lance at NYU, and now I've been teaching for 30 years, I really was interested in, okay, what would be the line, color, and composition of games? If we were going to talk about the essential formal structures of games, what would they be? What would the sort of systems thinking, structural thinking, what's the relationship between rules that we write and the play that happens? And I think that's really important to understand what is unique and interesting about this medium or this cultural form in which I'm working.
3: Zimmerman's book, Rules of Play, is now considered a defining textbook of game design. So what is game design and what isn't it?
4: Often when I tell people that I am a game designer, they assume I'm a programmer, or they might assume I'm a visual designer, but I'm neither of those things, although I can program a little bit and I can do a little bit of visual design. But really, game designers make rules. So if you think about a board game, what does a game designer do? It's not about the illustrations on the cards. It's about the structure of the experience. What's the gameplay? What do you do on a turn? How do you win the game? All of those aspects of the game that have to do with the rules of play. That's what a game designer focuses on. Design is a process, and it's a process of iteration, because games are these spaces of possibility where players will do unpredictable things. You never know what's going to work, what's not going to work, what's going to be confusing, what's going to be engaging.
3: What's your definition of a game?
4: What games are, whether you play them or design them, is they're at this funny intersection of mathematics and logic and formal structures, but also the opposite of all of that, which is human experience and emotion and drama and play.
3: A definition that someone told us along the way was, it's like the willful collegial adoption of random seeming or crazy seeming rules. We're going to play this game where the objective is clear and the play may be clear and the rules may be clear, but they're not necessarily logical. But then the beauty part is, once you agree with your fellow competitors that these are the rules and we're not going to break them, then I feel you've entered into this new space, and it lets you be not necessarily a different person, but a different version of you, and get lost in that.
4: Getting lost in a game is so essential. And I actually think that people often misunderstand what it means to get lost in a game. With a rise of 3D, cinematically realistic video games, people often mistake this idea of immersion or deep engagement with the way something looks. It's not that at all. You can get deeply engaged in backgammon, and there's nothing illusionistic about it. You're not entering into a 3D world when you play backgammon. The space is a social space. It's a cognitive space. It's a psychological space. It's a strategic space. One really powerful way that I think about games as a designer, and the way that I teach game design, has to do with that games create meaning for players. If you have a chessboard on your coffee table, it can mean a lot of things. But if you and I sit down to play the game, then suddenly there's a whole new lattice work of meanings that spring up around the game. Time is divided up. Is it my turn or your turn? The sweetest pleasure for me as a game designer is seeing players do things and express themselves in ways that you never could have anticipated in advance. Just like the rules of grammar can't explain, you know, Shakespeare. It's just the structural rules of grammar. What people do with them is where the play happens.
3: Okay, so 10 or 12 years ago, you wrote a short piece, a really good piece called Manifesto for a Ludic Century. Ludic, coming from the Latin ludus, meaning playful. Why do you claim that the 21st century is a ludic century?
4: That piece is about looking at what happened to art, entertainment, media in our present time. This is a gross, gross, gross generalization. But let's say, for example, that in the 20th century, the moving image was a dominant, if not the dominant form of cultural expression, right? In terms of advertising, in terms of large cultural myths that were spun out, in terms of news, in terms of personal stories, cultural narratives, film and television were a dominant form. For me, the traditional idea of the moving image, you know, initially was this darkened theater where you have this immersive experience with the screen and it's very linear and enclosed. Then at the end of the 20th century, something happened with the rise of digital technology and media and art and entertainment shifted somehow. When I think about the ways that our lives are completely enmeshed in systems of digital technology and in networked information, the way that we work, the way that we learn, the way that we socialize and flirt and romance, the way that we conduct our finances and connect with our governments, all of these key aspects of our lives are completely intertwined with digital networks of information. The way our media is constructed has also shifted so that if information in the 20th century was, let's say, an encyclopedia set, which were these experts publishing data and facts that were then collected into the static package that then you could buy and own. Wikipedia is the model for the encyclopedia in the 21st century, which is that it's not a fixed static thing. In fact, it's not about experts handing down information. It's a community where the users blur with the authors. It's this bubbling cauldron of changing policies and roiling politics and ever-shifting notions of what's happening on a particular topic. Now, how does this connect to games? Well, games are an ancient form of human expression, which for me have always been about systems of information. In other words, a chessboard is a rule-based state machine of inputs and outputs. And playing chess or playing Go or even playing a sport is about exploring the permutations of the system. What can I do? How can I interact with this system? The point of the ludic century is that games can be a way of understanding the way that media and culture and entertainment are shifting in our present day. Now, games are not the only way of understanding this shift. I realize I have a bias as a game designer, but I do think that they also point towards maybe an interesting, playful future where we can think about things like what makes something beautiful doesn't have to necessarily be about the author creating something beautiful, but about people playing a game in a beautiful way.
3: If you were looking for evidence that Eric Zimmerman is right to call this the ludic century, at least from a commercial perspective, consider the following numbers. The video game market today is valued at nearly $200 billion, up from just $13 billion at the turn of the 21st century. That makes the video game industry bigger than the movie and music industries combined. Another indicator that an industry has a lot of momentum is when firms outside the industry try to piggyback. Think about AI right now and all the firms trying to attach themselves to it. One recent example is Allbirds, the shoe company, which recently announced it is selling its shoe business and moving into AI infrastructure. Is there a similar example in the gaming industry? Well, maybe not quite as drastic as Allbirds, but consider the New York Times, where I happened to work years ago. The Times is, of course, primarily a news gathering organization, but in recent years, it has fully embraced games, and games are transforming the Times' business model.
4: The idea that the New York Times is actually one of the world's biggest publishers of games is not a sentence that one would have thought to say 20 years ago. As an institution, the New York Times has a very long-standing relationship to games because they have been the absolute world center of crossword puzzle culture for decades. It makes sense to me that they were building on that cultural embrace of games and some of that internal knowledge about game players and the integration of smart, interesting language and culture-based games into their readership. Their digital games are really lovely, and they're wonderful examples of good design in terms of graphic design, interaction design. I say this with great pride that many of the people that are staffing the New York Times games department are my former students.
3: Okay, so how did the New York Times become one of the world's biggest publishers of games? I called up someone who could explain. Her name is Alex Hardiman, and she is Chief Product Officer at The New York Times. Nice to talk to you.
5: It's really nice to talk to you, too. I was actually telling my husband about my day today, and he reminded me that when I first joined The New York Times in 2006, I was doing product marketing and advertising. My first week on the job, I came home and I was like, guess what I got to do today? He's like, what? And I said, I got to figure out how to sell sponsorships for the Freakonomics blog. I have made it.
3: Okay. So first of all, thank you for selling ads on the blog way back then. I have read, Alex, that you had your sights set on working at the Times since you were young. What would have been your dream job?
5: I grew up in a family of mainly broadcast journalists. But I knew I wasn't going to be great at the reporting and the writing. I was always more of a tinkerer and a builder. Coming into a product marketing role in advertising actually got me more exposed to the newsroom and the tech teams and the idea of trying to figure out how to take this 150 years of extraordinary journalism and transform it for much more of a digital era. I shifted pretty quickly actually into becoming one of the first mobile product managers at the company. At a time when no one really understood what product was, but we figured it out.
3: When you say that we figured it out, I think that's understating it quite a bit. It's been a remarkable story. To me, as someone outside the Times now for a long time, but who used to be there, the story that I tell myself in my head is that the Times, legendarily successful and great news institution for many years, ebbs and flows like anything does. But there was a period where a lot of things were fraught. There was a lot of change and advertising revenue was dissipating and so on. It feels to me from the outside, and this is the part that I'm sure you object to, that games especially and other digital products, food also, kind of saved the New York Times.
5: It's not the first time I've heard that theory at all. So let's get into it. 10 to 11 years ago, we were print first business and ad first business. And to be honest, we didn't really have a very clear path to growth. We only had about 1 million digital subscribers. We actually had a shrinking newsroom of about 1,300 journalists. We were playing defense. We were really trying to stay afloat.
3: Economists always like to say that newspapers were the best local monopoly ever. They were the place for people to advertise for many, many things, jobs, real estate, cars for sale, legal notices, et cetera, et cetera. Can you just talk about how that monopoly had come under assault?
5: This is a story that many in the journalism industry were facing. You started with classifieds and Craigslist came out and really disrupted the entire classifieds business. Then we saw the advent of Web 2.0 with search and social. What we saw with this digital transformation in this moment is the funnels, the way that you would discover audiences were fundamentally changing. We saw a lot of news organizations doing what felt was genuinely the right decision at the time, which was let's unbundle our content. Let's chase traffic through search and social and really try to hold on to the ad first business that we had had for many decades. Today, we're in a very, very different place. In a given week, we reach anywhere from 50 to 100 million people on our various apps and websites. And we've basically figured out how to build a durable business that is growing sustainably every year. It didn't happen by accident in 2015. We decided that we were going to go against the grain and we were going to be subscription first. We were going to be destination first. And we were going to prioritize this idea of direct relationships.
3: But my sense is that by 2015, the Times was already late to the subscription game. Years earlier, the Wall Street Journal started charging. They said, hey, it's very expensive to produce news. We're not going to give it away for free on our website. But the Times pretty much did that for years. So what was the sentiment in the building at that time?
5: So we launched our digital subscription model actually a little earlier in 2011. We came in with a lot of conviction to say that over the next 10, 20, 30 years, we believe that we are going to help make a market for paid high quality journalism. It was a very, very nascent market. But by 2015, we did see enough signal in the market. There was giant demand, first and foremost, for news. And news is the largest and the most important value that we made back then and that we continue to make today. News drives the majority of our audience, our engagement, and our revenue. We sort of have a solar system analogy. News is the sun, and it really gives light and permission for us to then play in these other areas that connect to people's passion spaces in their lives.
3: But are games at the Times becoming their own center of gravity? That's coming up after the break. This is Freakonomics Radio, and I'm Stephen Dubner.
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7: 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And on Wednesday afternoons at 2, take a trip to the General Store to celebrate the songs and the songwriters that have been helping to shape the sound of our society since the 1960s. 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
3: The New York Times, before it was pro-game, was anti-game. Its rival newspaper, the New York World, published the first modern crossword puzzle in 1913. The World was essentially a tabloid, whereas the Times was the paper of record. It also became known as the Gray Lady. The Times' slogan was, "All the news that's fit to print," the implication being that the Times found many things unfit, including crossword puzzles. In 1924, the Times published an editorial about what it called the craze over crossword puzzles. Here's a passage from that piece.
9: "Scarcely recovered from the form of temporary madness that made so many people pay enormous prices for mahjong sets, the same persons now are committing the same sinful waste in the utterly futile finding of words, the letters of which will fit into a prearranged pattern."
3: What a difference a century makes.
5: We have tens of millions of people who come to our games every single day.
3: That, again, is New York Times Chief Product Officer Alex Hardiman.
5: Just last year, I was looking this up before because I wanted to kind of understand how many times our puzzles were played. 11.2 billion times.
3: That includes their now iconic crossword puzzle.
5: We launched the crossword, our very first game, in February of 1942. We felt that the psyche of the country needed a reprieve after the attack on Pearl Harbor. We wanted to still help people use their minds. We didn't want them to turn them off. And so we really tried to create a crossword puzzle that would offer challenge and wit and cultural context still inside the news report. And even though we didn't have the language of time well spent, that was really at the crux of it.
3: I think it was 11 days after the attack on Pearl Harbor that Lester Markle, who was the Sunday editor of the Times, sent a memo to the paper's publisher, Arthur Sulzberger, and he wrote, "We ought to proceed with the puzzle, especially in view of the fact that it is possible there will now be bleak blackout hours, or if not that, then certainly a need for relaxation of some kind or other." When I read that, Alex, I just have to wonder how you feel about the mission or purpose of games in our current moment. We're not exactly at war with the rest of the world, but it's starting to feel it. So What are the conversations like inside the building about the functions that games are serving for, let's call it, the public psyche?
5: I think it serves the same purpose. People need and want to be as informed about what is happening geopolitically. They also want to have a moment of joy, sometimes solo and sometimes with friends and family. And we want game experiences that are designed to help you relax, to maybe learn something new, to challenge yourself. We're not in the business of building games that are escapist and take you down unexpected rabbit holes or that are exploitative.
3: If tomorrow the New York Times stopped reporting on, let's say, the Iran war and the White House and global economics, I'm sure it would cause a lot of trouble for the business model of the New York Times and for the everyday function of the New York Times. But I don't know how many people would actually feel totally bereft. Whereas I would imagine that if Wordle were taken away, that your barricades would be stormed and your building might be graffitied or worse. Tell me where I'm wrong there.
5: I hate to say it. I think you're wrong. Really wrong. The New York Times is not becoming a games company. We really see persistent demand for everything that we do. Our games get massive attention because they are uniquely good, but also because they are associated with a world-class brand that really stands for making you more thoughtful every single day.
3: I ran into an old friend. I knew him from the Times, and he's still at the Times. And he lodged a complaint that I've never heard any journalist lodge ever, which is that there are almost too many journalists at the New York Times now. He felt like he had to work harder and harder to come up with pieces that were going to get him in the paper. If you've been following the news industry for the past 30 years, you'd say, oh my gosh, what an amazingly great problem. Because the other side of that story is all these different papers around the world that are closing. So I asked him, how do you feel about that success? And he said, well, I wish there was as much pop attached to what I'm doing as there is to games.
5: I really agree, I think, with two distinct things that that person is feeling. One is, it is such a privilege and a duty to make sure that we are building a bigger business at the New York Times so that the first dollar goes back into the newsroom, always. Back in 2022, we came out and we said our strategy is to be the essential subscription for any curious person around the world who wants to not only understand the information that's happening around them, but really engage with it. We want to get to 15 million subscribers by 2027, and we want to be bigger after that.
3: Where are you now?
5: We're almost at about 13 million subscribers. So I feel like we are on a very confident path to get to 15. This is where games becomes really interesting, because you might come in for Wordle or the mini crossword, and then you might find yourself watching last night's video highlights from the Knicks game. You might find yourself really immersing yourself in live coverage of the Artemis II lunar flyby, which was just this wondrous piece of reporting from our science desk, and that helps bring people into the New York Times portfolio, but without any gotchas, without any gimmicks, with the sense that we can provide joy in a very transparent way that you control. And that's what time spent really means for us.
3: For someone who plays your games, they're just seeing the end product. But what goes into making a successful game?
5: Years ago, and I really credit Jonathan Knight for bringing this type of approach into the company, we created almost like a new games R&D lab. This lab is really meant with nurturing creativity and new game ideas. A new game idea can come from anywhere, inside or outside of the games team even.
3: Can you name a game itself or a type of game that you thought would work that didn't?
5: One example is a game called Digits. You might remember it.
3: I do remember that. I liked Digits.
5: I did too.
3: I think we were the only two, though.
5: Well, there were some others, but it just wasn't as great as the other games that we were pursuing.
10: We tried twice. People are scared of math.
3: Bring it back.
10: We already did bring it back a second time, and it still didn't work, so I think we're done with Digits.
3: And that is Jonathan Knight, whom Alex Hardiman just mentioned.
10: I'm the SVP and general manager for New York Times Games.
3: Knight came to the Times not via journalism, but via gaming.
10: I was the general manager at Zynga, running big teams that were doing live Facebook games and eventually mobile games. I worked on the Farmville franchise as a GM. I ran Words with Friends for a while at Zynga. I'm of the belief that games are for everyone, that everyone is a gamer, even if they object, you know, oh, that's not me. I'm not a gamer. I don't play games. And then you find out like, okay, what are you doing on Thursday? Well, I'm playing Bridge with the neighbors. Okay, Bridge is a game. You know, what are you doing on your phone right now? Well, I'm doing the Wordle, but that's not a game.
3: Wordle most definitely is a game, a New York Times game, in which you have six tries to guess a five-letter word. It has been a huge part of the Times' gaming success, but the Times did not invent Wordle.
10: Wordle was created by a guy named Josh Wardle. He was an engineer who had been at Reddit. This was actually Josh's second attempt at Wordle. He'd written it, he'd put it down, he'd come back to it.
3: The New York Times has made a lot of acquisitions over the years, some of them famously bad. There was About.com, which ended in a $200 million write-down. The Times paid more than $1 billion for the Boston Globe and ultimately sold it for just $70 million. Wordle has gone a long way toward making up for those failures. Here's the story of how the Times got Wordle from Josh Wardle.
10: He had built it for friends and family, and it started to gain momentum really in 2021. It got to a place where he added in a viral mechanic that had grown out of the community feedback, which was those little green and gray emoji squares that you can post after you're done. And that really started to generate a lot of interest. This was during the pandemic. This was sort of peak Twitter. We actually did an article about the game that came out of our newsroom, which was published on January 3rd of 2022. The game had about 300,000 users at that point and was definitely going viral. I read that article that morning. A bunch of people forwarded it to me and said, hey, you know, are you guys looking at Wordle? I got on the phone with Josh, I think 2 days later. I had COVID. I was really, really sick and in bed. We knew that we needed to move very quickly, and so got to know him as fast as I could, and we just started talking. We announced on January 31st to the world that we'd acquired Wordle. It was really thrilling.
3: The Times won't divulge what it paid for Wordle, but it was reported to be in the low seven figures. And how many new users did Wordle bring to the Times?
10: We never disclosed that number, but we're talking tens of millions. You know, he was eager to sell the game. It had blown up beyond his wildest expectations, and he had something else he wanted to go do, and he didn't want to be spending all day, every day looking after Wordle. We were really interested in being good stewards of Wordle. It already looked and played like a New York Times game, very clean, very elegant, and it didn't need really anything done to it to slot right into our portfolio, which was rare. And so it was a good fit.
3: It has been such a good fit that Wordle is being developed as a TV show to air on NBC in primetime. The Times itself will co-produce. So what did Wordle do for the Times' bigger games strategy?
10: Games, even without Wordle, was growing and thriving. All of it was sort of working. And then we just got this turbo boost that helped accelerate all of our ambitions. And it's been great.
3: Let me ask you this. What are the criteria you're looking for in a new game?
10: First and foremost, we think about, is the game fun? Are you going to come back to it tomorrow? Are you going to come back in a week? Is it creating that sense of accomplishment and reward? That's always the mindset. The sooner we can prototype it, get it into the hands of the people on the team to get a sense for it, then as soon as we can get it into user testing, and then we ultimately want to get it out to some sort of market. These days, we're testing in Canada in a geo-locked fashion so we can get a fair amount of users but not have it run away from us before we're sure that we want to invest in it. At that point, we're looking at real data, you know, the D1, the D7, the D30, a number of other metrics, but like, are people coming back? Why do people come back? They come back because it's fun and it has a sense of achievement and not too hard, not too easy. But more importantly, if I do solve it, was it the right kind of solve? Like, did I feel like I solved something worth solving?
3: You mentioned D1, D7, and D30 metrics. Explain, please.
10: Day one retention, day seven retention, day 30 retention. This is kind of the magic metric that can give you a real sense of the growth and longevity potential of the game. There are other things we look at, but retention is first and foremost. Once you're getting users in, if you've got a good retention profile, you can start to predict the future of the game.
11: I would guess, but please tell me if I'm wrong here, that if retention is a goal, then there's a trade-off between how hard a game can be and how successful it will be. Have there been cases where you wanted to make a game a little bit harder, but were worried that it would drive people away?
10: We just went through the opposite case. We had a game recently that had a very low solve rate and a low return rate. We made it easier in the testing process. We got that solve rate up, but we weren't able to move the retention and ultimately decided to not go forward with the puzzle. I won't get into what that puzzle was.
11: Can you give me a sense of the nature of it?
10: Well, it's more of a logic puzzle, which logic puzzles have lower retention in general versus word puzzles. Connections kind of bucks that trend, and it shows that there is both art and science here. Connections has a very volatile solve rate, and I would say on average is one of our lower solve rates. When we first started testing it, we were kind of nervous because we saw that, but it had excellent retention. On days when it's hard, what we just found was that even if you didn't solve it, but it was so fun and satisfying or frustrating or whatever, you wanted to come back and try again the next day. But other puzzles, we find that if you don't solve them, they're just frustrating for people and they don't want to come back. People come back for things that make them feel good. And Wordle, which is our biggest game, has a very high solve rate. Over 90% of people that start Wordle solve it.
11: Is there any AI strategy in your portfolio as well, Jonathan?
10: If anything, doubling down on the notion of human-made puzzles. We are seeing that consumers can really sniff out a machine-made game. Even before AI, you could go online and you can get Wordle clones. For our puzzles, we put so much care, even with Wordle, which is a very simple game, there is that sense of like, that was a good Wordle, that wasn't a good Wordle. That word's wordly. Picking a five-letter word every day might not seem like that complicated of a job, but when you think about the trend over time and the cadence of what are we doing this week, last week, next week, with something like connections, we've spoken to AI companies that say that their models don't know how to solve connections still. There's something about the misdirects and just the way that that puzzle tries to trick you that is really special and hard to replicate. In these times, people are really valuing human-made content. And because it's the New York Times, like if you beat a New York Times puzzle, you're not just beating any human, you're beating like a New York Times human, which gives you a sort of satisfaction, right? That you're a little smarter, you figured out what those people in the New York Times buildings are trying to do to you.
11: Coming up after the break, can the Times keep its winning streak going? I'm Stephen Dubner. This is Freakonomics Radio. We'll be right back.
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11: With the runaway success of the New York Times' gaming business, you might assume that every other media outlet is trying to clone this strategy, and you would be correct.
4: I definitely see other media entities trying to replicate the success of the New York Times. New Yorker Magazine, Atlantic Magazine, they all have their own little game division.
11: That, again, is Eric Zimmerman, the game designer and professor at NYU's Game Center.
4: It's a funny thing that happens in the commercial game industry. There's a new platform or revenue model which gets more and more ridiculously intense until people just reject it and then move on to the next thing. For example, if you remember, there was this wild popularity in Facebook games like Farmville 15, 20 years ago, and those kinds of games, but they just got so cheesy in how they were just trying to steal every possible minute of your time and that kind of thing. And then players wise up and reject it and move on. So there's a lot of short-term gain in following these trends, but I think that it's not necessarily a way to build a long-lasting relationship with players.
11: In 2010, when Facebook was still relatively young, Farmville drew 83 million monthly players. With Facebook taking a 30% cut on all in-game purchases, this generated enough cash to reshape Facebook's business model. By 2012, when Facebook went public, 12% of their revenues came from Zynga games. Industry analysts heralded this ecosystem as the undisputed future of the internet, right up until the bubble was burst by player fatigue, and Facebook redirected its attention to its main moneymaker, which was advertising. I went back to Jonathan Knight, formerly of Farmville maker Zynga, now of the New York Times, to talk about the durability of gaming. I remember when YouTube blew up, everybody decided that they had to have video on their sites, including the New York Times. Something becomes popular and it gets not just copied, but ingrained in a lot of business programs or business models. How do you think about keeping a New York Times games audience after a particular game may fall in popularity, or maybe popularity may fall across the board in games?
10: Well, it's a great question. In general, games do rise and fall, but I don't think games is a fad for us. It's clear that Wordle was a viral phenomenon, but we're seeing incredible resilience even from Wordle. And we do expect that desire for people to associate us with puzzles to last for a very long time. We need to keep innovating, and we're always looking for new and clever puzzles to bring into the mix. New puzzles energize people that are already engaged. They re-engage people that maybe have churned out. They can help us reach brand new audiences, and we're very interested in growing the overall reach of the bundle.
11: Crossplay is a pretty new game, and it's your first multiplayer game. Is it considered successful so far within the building?
10: Absolutely. You have to create an account with the New York Times to play because it's a two-player game. So we're seeing it drive a lot of new registered users. It has some of the best retention that I've ever seen in my career.
11: And we should say, I mean, you won't like to hear me say the word ripoff, but crossplay is essentially Scrabble with some slight differences.
10: I would say that crossplay is first and foremost a very clean and simple and elegant take on that category, which we think the world very much needs right now in a sea of mobile games that have become a morass of treasure chests and coins and ads and pop-ups and aggressive monetization tactics. We think that that category deserves just a clean, classic board game vibe. We've also built something called Game Review, which is powered by the Crossbot. When you're done with a game of crossplay, you can go through every move you made, what would have been a better move, opportunities you missed. Most games, they just want your engagement. We're trying to say, look, we want to help you actually improve and get better at this game, because if you're better at it, you're going to feel better about it.
11: This gets us deeper into why we play games. Yes, there's an entertainment value, but how about a social value? For this, I went back to Eric Zimmerman. I feel that one strong component of games is that you agree with your opponents or teammates that these are the rules. We're going to play by them. If we win, we win. If we lose, we lose. Either way, we shake hands and we leave it there. To me, that sounds like a pro-social value set.
4: I wouldn't want to saddle games by saying they're only successful if they have some positive impact on society. It's not something that we ask of a symphony orchestra, where we say, okay, what are the downstream effects to everyone sitting in the theater? Listening to music, playing music, composing music is part of the pantheon of valuable human activities, and there's an intrinsic value in it. I would put games in that pantheon. Do games have impacts? Of course they do, in terms of enriching our lives, in creating social situations where you're kind of meeting people, exploring aspects of your identity. There's lots of ways that we can talk about values of games. I definitely see designing the human experience and social experience as being absolutely central to understanding games. There's a lot of responsibility that comes when you're designing a game. In a lot of mobile games today, the industry wisdom is that you are trying to get players to stay in your game as long as possible and trick them into giving you lots of money. There's a lot of ethical issues and, you know, dark design patterns that were really pioneered in games. As much as games can be contexts for pro-social and really incredibly positive human experiences, they also can be the opposite. It's like anything. The idea of game, it's as basic as story or image or song. It's an essential form of human expression. They can be advertising, they can be pornography, they can be exploitative, or they can be inspiring and beautiful, sometimes all at the same time.
11: Hearing that explanation, Eric, I would think that you are hugely in favor of what's typically called gamification, but I gather that you're actually not in favor of that. Can you tell me why?
4: I'm the loyal opposition to gamification. My notion of gamification is that it pulls a lot from things like frequent flyer mileage programs, where it's taking things from games and applying them in order to try and get behavioral change. Things like levels and points and achievements. There's nothing wrong with that, and there's lovely examples of very positive behavior change through design, thinking of the whole nudge way of thinking about the world. The problem with gamification, for me, is that it strip mines the surface of games, these elements like points and levels and achievements, but it leaves the soul of play behind, the creative problem solving, the productive conflict.
11: I think you compared it to reducing food and cuisine to just nutrition.
4: Right.
11: So those inputs are not valuable, but they're not the reason to do the thing.
4: Every design implies a model of what it means to be human. For example, I'm sitting in a chair, you're sitting in a chair. Who is this chair for? There's the anatomical aspect. Is it for children? Is it for adults? Is it for someone that needs special assistance? What are the materials? Is this chair designed to be quickly used and thrown out? Is it designed to last for a long time? Does this chair make you feel like royalty because it's like a throne? Or is it something that's meant to be institutional and very functional looking? It's as if every design theorizes about who we are and what people are. And I love that about design. To me, the values of design and games are embedded in these very deep ways about how we think about our players and what we're encouraging from them. The tricky thing is that it's not just these namby-pamby, oh, games should make you empathetic and make you feel good and have good feelings. No. The furious contention of games can be a beautiful thing. And the anguish and pain of striving and winning and losing and all of that is beautiful.
11: That, again, was Eric Zimmerman. We also heard from Jonathan Knight and Alex Hardiman from the New York Times. I would love to know which games you find beautiful and why. Our email is radio@freakonomics.com. We will be back next week. Until then, take care of yourself. And if you can, someone else, too.

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0: Leading conversations with people who make things happen. From C-SPAN, the network that brings you democracy unfiltered. Justice Neil Gorsuch was the first Trump appointee on the Supreme Court. He's been there now for 9 years. Besides his work on the court, he's an author. Overruled and A Republic If You Can Keep It are two of his adult titles about policy. His latest book, though, is aimed at children. It's entitled Heroes of 1776. He profiles many of the signers of the Declaration of Independence and several lesser-known figures in the Revolution, including Mary Kay Goddard, the Baltimore printer who made the first copies of the Declaration. Q&A is coming up in just a moment.
1: From NPR News in Washington, I'm Corva Coleman. A three-judge federal court has blocked the state of Alabama from using a new congressional map. It would get rid of one majority black congressional district. Alabama lawmakers have been trying to redraw the state's map even before the U.S. Supreme Court gutted a key section of the Voting Rights Act in April. Today, the three-judge federal court said the new Alabama map discriminates against black voters on purpose and cannot be used for this year's midterm elections. The state says it will appeal. The South Carolina State Senate could decide today whether to redraw the state's congressional map there. The Republican-led chamber voted over the weekend to advance a new map. The state's primary is on June 9th, and today is the first day of early voting. It's not clear if some votes cast today in South Carolina will count. Texas Republicans are voting today in the most expensive Senate primary in history. NPR's Claudia Grisales reports State Attorney General Ken Paxton is challenging incumbent Republican Senator John Cornyn.
2: Paxton, a controversial MAGA loyalist, drew President Trump's endorsement over Cornyn. Here's Paxton celebrating with supporters at a rally in the Houston suburb of Katy, Texas.
3: We're going to change this country, and we're going to go help Donald Trump get it done.
2: Cornyn is warning his party a Paxton nomination could open the door for Democrats to win the seat.
4: This would be the first chance they've had in 30 or 40 years or longer to pick up a statewide office.
2: The race exposed a crack in the red wall of Texas, pitting the party's populist movement against its establishment wing, showcasing a fight that's been brewing for more than a decade for control of the party in a post-Trump era. Claudia DeSales, NPR News.
1: The U.S. military says it has fired on Iranian missile launch sites and it fired on ships that were laying mines. Iran has condemned the U.S. military action today. The Ebola outbreak in the Democratic Republic of the Congo is outpacing efforts to respond. That's according to the World Health Organization. NPR's Jonathan Lambert reports there are at least 220 suspected deaths.
5: The outbreak is still largely centered in northeastern DRC. But over the weekend, more cases were reported in Uganda, bringing their total to 7 confirmed cases. On Monday, WHO Director General Tedros Adhanom Ghebreyesus said the outbreak will likely get worse before it gets better. The outbreak is challenging for a few reasons. First, delays in detection allowed the virus to spread for a couple of months undeterred. There are also no approved vaccines or treatments for this species of Ebola. That leaves victims with supportive care at clinics, which can be hard to come by in this region. Bread-and-butter public health responses, like tracing contacts of sick people and requesting that they isolate, are the main tools for stemming the outbreak. Jonathan Lambert, NPR News.
1: This is NPR. Ukraine's military says it has hit Russian military sites in occupied Ukraine, and a separate strike shut down an oil refinery in Russia. NPR's Joanna Kakissis reports from Kyiv. Russia is escalating its threats against Ukraine's capital following its own weekend strikes.
6: Russian Foreign Minister Sergei Lavrov told Secretary of State Marco Rubio to evacuate the U.S. embassy in Kyiv. Lavrov said the Kremlin is planning strikes on, quote, decision-making centers there. Rubio said he would relay the message to President Trump. In a video address, Ukrainian President Volodymyr Zelensky said his country's military has used technology to halt Russian advances on the front line.
7: Це не просто. Ми обороняємось активно.
6: It's not easy, he said. We are still actively defending it. This year, though, we have achieved better results. Zelensky claims Ukraine's long-range drone strikes have also cut Russian oil refining capacity by 10%. Joanna Kakissis, NPR News, Kyiv.
1: Some of the people told to evacuate in a southern California neighborhood are being allowed

0: to return. That's after the threat of a chemical explosion was reduced. A chemical tank at risk of a catastrophic explosion has started to cool off. As many as 50,000 people got the orders to leave the Los Angeles suburb of Garden Grove, but authorities warned there is still a danger of a smaller explosion or fire. The Scripps National Spelling Bee starts today in Washington, D.C. and runs through Thursday. There are nearly 250 spellers. I'm Korva Coleman, NPR News.
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2: 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Cloudy skies expected today with a slight chance for showers. Highs level off around 75. Easterly winds 5 to 10 miles an hour. Chance for showers with fog tonight, 66. And that's a look at your forecast from Delmarva Public Media. I'm meteorologist Derek Height. Right now, it's 70 degrees.
3: Justice Neil Gorsuch was the first Trump appointee on the Supreme Court. He's been there now for 9 years. Besides his work on the court, he's an author. Overruled and A Republic If You Can Keep It are two of his adult titles about policy. His latest book, though, is aimed at children. It's entitled Heroes of 1776. He profiles many of the signers of the Declaration of Independence and several lesser-known figures in the Revolution, including Mary Kay Goddard, the Baltimore printer who made the first copies of the Declaration. We spoke with the justice at the Supreme Court, and I hope you enjoy our conversation. So, Justice Gorsuch, why a children's book?
4: Well, you know, there's so many incredible, inspirational stories in our history, and I think they have a lot to offer us today as we're hitting our 250th anniversary.
3: This thing is really lavishly illustrated. Chris Ellison,
4: yes.
3: Illustrator.
4: Isn't he remarkable? Somebody should give that guy a prize.
3: So what are these images evoking for you when you see these images that you have in here?
4: Yeah, well, the idea behind the book really is to show the humanity of the people who are involved, right? We all know, or should know, I hope, the Stamp Act and the Boston Tea Party and the facts and the figures, but the people behind it was what we were aiming to get at. And I think Chris does a remarkable job of making individuals relatable.
3: Well, of course we hear about Thomas Jefferson and John Adams, et cetera, but you've got a couple of other people in here that perhaps we haven't heard of. Some of the 56 signers of the Declaration of Independence, I knew maybe 14 of them when I went over the list.
4: Yes.
3: But you've got John Hart.
4: Yes.
3: Of New Jersey in here who had to hide out during this time.
4: A simple farmer. But who knew the interests of his country and was a patriot for them. After the signing, you have to remember, they thought they were signing their death warrants. There's a story about one fat delegate and one skinny delegate waiting to go up in line to sign their names. And the fat one joked in a rather gloomy hall, an empty and quiet hall. Think about it. That hall had been filled with debate for months. But now it was quiet, and the fat one choked to break the silence. You know, at least when they come for us and hang us, I will die quickly, and you will hang in the air for an hour. Okay? That's what they thought. And afterwards, you're right, after the signing happened, the Brits chased them. The signers, they were wanted men. They committed treason. And John Hart was among them. And after he took care of his family, made sure they were safe in New Jersey, he was on the lam for months, sleeping never in the same place twice. And there's a wonderful image Chris has in the book of him curled up next to a dog, which he records that he did, hiding out from them.
3: And he was one of the 56 signers of the Declaration of Independence.
4: Yes.
3: What was HarperCollins' advice to you on writing a children's book as opposed to one of your more scholarly books?
4: Boy, there were so many wonderful thoughts along the way. David Linker, was just absolutely fabulous through this process. He's an expert in children's books. And his advice to us consistently was, don't dumb it down too much. Don't be afraid to tell the harrowing stories. And think very carefully about the images that you want Chris to work on and work with him closely. It will be a better book for it. Those are three things that stick with me from David.
5: Overruled, A Republic If You Can Keep It, and this book, The Heroes of 1776, you've had a co-author on all three of these books.
4: Yes.
5: Who is that?
4: Janie Nitze is one of the most, thank you for the opportunity, because along with Chris, I mean, this wouldn't have happened, and she really is an inspiration, as is Chris for me. So Janie clerked for me many years ago, as many young lawyers do. We have them for 1 year. We get them from 1 year.
5: And you only get like four or five clerks, right?
4: We only get four, right? I mean, think about that. This branch of government, right? One of the co-equal branches of government. I have four people, okay? And they work for me for 1 year, professionals. And then I have some excellent assistants as well, secretaries and that sort of thing. But four lawyers, that's my law firm. And they're here for 1 year and 1 year only, and then off they go. Anyway, Janie is one of the all-time greats. She clerked for me. She also clerked for Justice Sotomayor early in her career. Went off and did lots of wonderful and great things. And she's now the mother of three young children. She started a preschool, and she was very interested in wanting to come up, work on a children's book with me about American history. And so here we are.
5: Amy Coney Barrett, Ketanji Brown Jackson, Sonia Sotomayor, several children's books. And you and both Justices Kavanaugh and Alito have books coming out later this year. What should we read into Supreme Court justices writing books?
4: Well, you forgot Sandra Day O'Connor, who wrote one of the best children's books about growing up in the West. And that one belongs on that list for sure. And maybe Steve Breyer as well.
5: Maybe 20 books.
4: Who's written more than all of us combined.
5: Yeah.
4: Okay, and most of them are telling me why originalism is the wrong way to interpret the Constitution. I love Steve Breyer. And of course, Ruth. Ruth was very prolific as well. So why? You know, that's a good question. But I look back through history. I had one of my law clerks pull it up, and the number of books written by Supreme Court justices is longer than your arm, all right? These are interesting people who have things to say, and I love reading my colleagues' books. I learn from them. I learn a great deal from them. Well, I hope mine's a small contribution, too.
5: Have you ever read Oliver Wendell Holmes?
4: I've read The Common Law. I read that in law school. That was required reading, absolutely. I can't say I've read all of his father's poetry, for which he was justly famous, but I've read a little bit.
5: Well, you're an author, you're a Supreme Court justice. Are you anonymous? Are you a celebrity in any way?
4: I live a very ordinary life in a lot of ways. There's more security around it now than there was, but I ride my bike to work. I go fishing and skiing, and the things I love to do, I do. I live my life.
5: Well, you spent early life in Denver, out west. You consider yourself a Westerner.
4: Very much so, absolutely. I spend as much time there as I possibly can. And certainly my family doesn't think I'm anything special.
5: Did your mother's service as EPA administrator during the Reagan administration impact you, her being in the spotlight? Did it influence your view of the world?
4: I was a 13-year-old kid going to school. I was more interested in, you know, whether I was going to make a team or the debate squad or the school play. No, I was like any typical teenage boy. I was pretty much in my own world, I'm sad to confess.
5: Back to Heroes of 1776, something I learned. The printer of the Declaration of Independence in July of 1776 was a woman,
4: yes.
5: Mary Catherine Goddard.
4: Yes.
5: Had no idea.
4: Now, you stole the punchline of that, right? Which is kind of, it's interesting, right? That why was it printed in Baltimore? Do you know the answer to that? Well, Congress was on the run. You have to remember how dangerous this was in 1776. The Brits were coming in on Philadelphia, And so Congress retreated to Baltimore. And it needed to get out word desperately that the Declaration had been made. It was a rallying cry for independence. And you have to remember, things were dicey then. Only about 40% would identify themselves as patriots. There were loyalists. There were people who wanted to stay out of it. They needed to get the news out, and so they went to the local printer, who would always publish, printed by M.K. Goddard at the bottom of the newspaper. And why M.K.? For probably pretty obvious reasons. Didn't want to disclose that it was a woman. But when it came to the Declaration, she printed her whole name, printed by Mary K. Goddard in Baltimore, Maryland. And I just think that's a remarkable act of courage on her part, too.
5: Second thing I learned, that a vote for independence, the British considered that a treasonous vote.
4: Oh, absolutely. No, they were marking them. You know, we think it was inevitable, right? Freedom inevitable, the Declaration and the Revolution inevitable. None of it was. It was all very contingent. That's why we wanted to focus on the people. The ordinary people just did extraordinary things to sacrifice to make it possible. And you're absolutely right. It was not inevitable. When they said that they were pledging their lives, their fortunes, their sacred honor, they really meant it. A third of them had their homes burned. All right? Most of them lost their fortunes, either through losing their land and their homes or by spending it to support the revolutionary cause. You know, Thomas Stockton was amazed that the army didn't have shoes. So he gave money for shoes, things like that. And then he had his home burned as well. Some of them, five of them, were imprisoned, captured and imprisoned. Others, their wives, were captured and imprisoned. Elizabeth Lewis died shortly after being released from her imprisonment. Many had sons who were captured, one lost in the war as well. So the suffering was very, very profound and real. And the revolution didn't just happen overnight. It lasted 8 years. We forget that, too.
5: You referenced this earlier, Justice Gorsuch. There was a division between patriots, loyalists, and the don't cares. Mm-hmm. And the don't cares seemed to be the biggest group of all.
4: Yes, as it always is, right? Of course it was. But look at the Franklin family. Right, we talk about Ben and his son William in the book, right? Ben Franklin, the most revered man perhaps in the colonies at the time, right? Just so remarkable on so many levels. Deep into philosophy, deep into invention, great with languages, a man of the world. And his son William is a loyalist. He's a really serious loyalist. And even winds up having to take his family to England after the war, as many loyalists wound up doing, going to Canada, back to England, and the two of them barely spoke after it. And you can imagine Ben's fury at his son, not just for taking the other side, but for taking a side that wanted him killed.
5: And we'll get right back to Q&A from C-SPAN.
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5: And now back to Q&A from C-SPAN. Our guest, U.S. Supreme Court Justice Neil Gorsuch. You know, when you read the Declaration of Independence, what, 2,000 words? I'm guessing
4: less than that.
5: And
4: short.
5: But it's only the beginning.
4: I've got it in here. I can tell you exactly how many words it is. Let's find out.
5: All right.
4: Let's find out. I don't want to get that
5: wrong. We all know the beginning. When in the course of human events it becomes necessary, et cetera. But it's the promises that come through in the Declaration, I want to ask you. All men are created equal, certain unalienable rights, life, liberty, the pursuit of happiness, and the government powers are derived from the consent of the governed.
9: Yeah.
5: How radical were those ideas at the time?
9: First of all, fact check, 1,300 words or thereabouts. It's short, right? Shorter than many letters. And Jefferson wrote it. And there's a little...
5: In 2 weeks, that's another thing I learned.
9: Yes, he wrote it in 2 weeks after a debate with Adams. And Adams tells about the debate in a letter with Jefferson that's just, to my mind, priceless. And he says to Jefferson, you know, you should write it. And Jefferson says, no, you should write it, Adams. Adams was really the moving force behind the resolution for independence. He kind of put Richard Lee up to it. You know, he's this rabble-rouser from Boston. They're having the Tea Party issues, right? So he's kind of pushing it. And so that's why Jefferson's saying, you do it. And finally Adams says, no, there are three reasons why you must do it. First, you are a Virginian, and a Virginian should be seen to be the head of this business because Virginia was the most wealthy and the largest colony. Second, I am obnoxious and unpopular, and you are very much otherwise. And third, you write 10 times better than I do. You can imagine that conversation between friends today, couldn't you? And there it is, and Adams memorialized it. And so, yes, Jefferson writes it in 2 weeks in rooms he had rented from a bricklayer on the outskirts of Boston. Of Philadelphia, of course. And the picture in the book even captures Jefferson's laptop. Now, it was not a device for computing. It was his traveling desk. And Chris Ellison, the artist, did just a beautiful job of capturing that desk with Jefferson's favorite mockingbird. Maybe we're taking liberties here. We don't know the favorite mockingbird, Dick, who was with him at that time. But there he is on Jefferson's shoulder. And those three ideas are really the heart of the book.
5: Okay. Now, if you would read the quote, if you don't mind.
9: Sure.
5: That you have at the beginning of your book.
9: Sure. If you'll forgive me, I can probably do it without the
5: having
9: glasses,
5: you read that, because in my reading of this book, John Adams plays an outsized role. Hmm. So I want to ask your view on John Adams after
9: That's fair. You will never know how much it costs the present generation to preserve your freedom. I hope you will make good use of it. John Adams.
5: Why? Why'd you put that at the beginning?
9: Can I segue into that through the three ideas? Because they're all related. What is the Declaration about? What is the heart of this book? It's about three big ideas that Jefferson put in that document, that we're all of us created equal. All of us. That each of us has unalienable rights that come not from government, but from our Creator. And third, that we have the right to rule ourselves. Those three ideas were radical at the time. Nobody in the world basically believed them. I mean, the newspapers in Britain said the Americans have declared for themselves an unalienable right to discuss nonsense, something like that. But those were three perfect ideas, and we've been gifted them. And I think sometimes we take them for granted, perhaps. They're like the air we breathe, the water we swim in. But aren't they remarkable? Are we perfect? No. Do we have work to do on them? Yes. Were they perfect, the men who wrote them? Absolutely not. Okay? But we've been working on them. They're kind of our nation's report card. You know, Lincoln, as the book talks about this too, Lincoln in the Civil War said, how can you possibly have slavery and declare all men to be equal? Come back to the truths that are in the Declaration. The women in Seneca Falls in 1848, the beginning of the women's suffrage movement, said, yeah, all men are equal, and so are women. And Martin Luther King, 1963, spoke of the Declaration as a promissory note. And I think that's right. And it's a way for us, when we've lost our way sometimes, and when we're wondering what we need to do next, there it is. There's the message for us.
5: So are we moving toward those goals, or are we moving away from them currently, 250 years later?
9: Oh, gosh. Everybody's got an opinion on that, okay? And everybody has an opinion on that on every day. All I can tell you with certainty is that the truths are there, and that Frederick Douglass is right. Hold on to the Declaration in all you do, all the time, by whatever means.
5: I know you're familiar with the arc of history theory, bending towards justice. Are we arcing in the right direction, in your view?
9: I am not a sociologist, okay? I am not, and certainly not a crystal ball reader, okay? All I know is that we have the tools that we've been given, right? We've been given that as our creed. It's not a nation that we share a common religion, a common ethnicity. What we share is a creed, a belief in those three ideas, that we can rule ourselves, that you and I are equal, regardless of our, you know, birth. None of us is a king. Nobody's going to be a queen. I'm not a prince. You're not a pauper. We're equal. And that we have rights. We have the right to worship freely. We have the right to speak our minds, well-informed or poorly, all right, among others. And that's a remarkable gift in the history of the world. Look through history. Where have those things been realized? Even come close to being realized? Even offered, even promised, even hoped for? And how about our world today? It's an incredible inheritance we have, yes.
5: Sometimes it's lamented that it was 56 white, land-owning, some slave-owning males who signed the Declaration of Independence. I mean, it's a fact. How do
9: yes.
5: you, is it, does it matter?
9: It does matter. Of course, everything matters, okay? All facts matter, right? That is a fact, all right? It is also a fact that they suffered tremendously for those three ideas. It is also a fact that a lot of people did too, right? As we talk about in the book, they could hardly have done it alone. Right? They were supported by thousands of ordinary men, women, children, enslaved persons to make the revolution happen, to give us this chance. We talk about, you know, James Armistead Lafayette, who is a double agent for Washington in the Battle of Yorktown. Right? And he could go back and forth between Washington's troops and Cornwallis's troops because he wasn't taken seriously as a slave, an enslaved person. Vital to the victory at Yorktown, the final battle, major battle of the Revolution. We talk about Emily Geiger, an 18-year-old young woman who's charged with passing a message from one Patriot general to another. She's on horseback, 18 years old. She gets captured by British troops halfway through her journey. She memorizes the message. She swallows the message. She escapes the British troops and she rides on. Or Nathaniel Hale, right, 21 years old, spy for his country, and we all know this, how he died, right? I regret that I have but one life to lose for my country, he said. So are we perfect? Heck no. Does it matter? All of it matter. Yes, all of it matters. But what really matters is, fallible as they were, as imperfect, sometimes wildly courageous, and sometimes wildly wrong as they were, they gave us three great ideas that are perfect.
5: Reminder, Yorktown was fought in 1781, but the war didn't end until 1783.
9: I know, the whole thing goes on and on. And there are some terrible skirmishes in which people needlessly lost their lives, right? But that was the last major battle. And there too, one of the signers, okay? Imperfect, human. Do we have reason to have questions about him? Absolutely. But look at what he did too. Thomas Nelson, Jr., all right? He was head of Virginia militia at the Battle of Yorktown, saw that his house had been occupied by British troops, and legend has it ordered his men to fire on his own home. After the war, he died impoverished, like a lot of the founders did, all right? And when he was dying, poor, at his deathbed, he was asked reportedly, you know, do you regret it? And he said, I'd do it all over again.
5: Thousands and thousands of books on the Revolutionary Era. What do you add to the canon?
9: Yeah, the humanity, I hope. The humanity. These were people. Imperfect. Totally. Completely. But real people just like you and me doing extraordinary things. Are you going to be the patriot who stands up and helps carry the torch for the next generation? Are you going to be the loyalist who turns his back on it? Or are you going to be somebody who doesn't care? And I hope maybe the book inspires kids to think about the choice they have to make in their own times.
5: 1776, Declaration of Independence. 1787, the Constitution of the United States. How much disarray was there in that period of our history?
9: Oh, the Articles of Confederation? Complete disarray. Absolutely. There's always disarray in a democracy. You have to start with that premise, right? But there was an exceptional amount of disarray during the Articles of Confederation. We had gone from a system where the king was in charge of everything, right? Very centralized powers. But yet we'd had this colonial experience with very diffuse powers that we liked having things to ourselves. So we completely rejected any central authority, more or less, and made a very weak central government. And it made it very difficult to do simple things like transport goods from Boston to Virginia without it getting taxed 17 times along the way by every state involved. Simple things like that were very difficult and inspired Madison and others to bring together the Constitutional Convention that led to our Constitution, as you say, in 1777, 1778.
5: Approved in September of 1787, we the people of the United States, in order to form a more perfect union, establish justice, ensure domestic tranquility, provide for the common defense, promote the general welfare, et cetera, et cetera. How do you define the common welfare and the general good?
9: The general welfare clause is really Congress's to define. I've always thought of that as kind of their scope. Of what grants them certain powers for legislation. In terms of my role in it, my role in the general welfare as a judge is to make sure that the other branches are following the Constitution and the laws and how they interact with each other and with the American people. So that's my contribution. I can think of it that way. I'm just part of the puzzle, right? That's one of the genius things about the Constitution, of course, is it divided power so many ways, right? Across the federal government, three branches. You know, vertically, between the federal government and the states, it divided power. And within each branch, they're all divided as well in their own ways. And here in the judiciary, you know, I'm one of nine. And my contribution to the general welfare of all of us is to try and make sure that, you know, in the cases and controversies that come before the courts, you get a neutral judge who isn't responsive to political pressures, right? I'm not answerable to either party. I've got life tenure. And my job is to faithfully apply the cases without respect to persons that come before me so that everybody has their legal rights a fair shot.
5: For some people, me, the court system is utterly confusing.
9: Yeah.
5: And it's just this block I have, and I've really, really tried to figure it out. But when we walked in here, we saw groups of school children and tourists going through the court, et cetera. How do you try to teach what the court system is to younger people or to older people such as myself?
9: Well, to young people, it's pretty simple. I start pretty simply if we're talking about little people. So you need somebody to answer. When you have a fight with Johnny, where do you go? Well, we go to an adult, probably, like your teacher, yes. And your teacher is not supposed to like Johnny or Billy better, right? Right? And it's supposed to be fair, right? Yep, and apply the rules. Yep. Okay, that's me. That's what I do. All right? I used to tell my children when I was a lawyer, I help people with their problems. And we go to somebody like a teacher to argue over who's right under the rules. And I think that's still a fair description of what I try to do. Yeah. Not make the law? Would you want nine old people to make all the laws we live by in this country? That would not be a democracy. That would not be we the people, right? That would not be consistent with the Declaration's promise of self-rule. But you would want, maybe, nine old people who have life tenure, who don't care what anybody says about them, who will apply the law. And that way you know if you're the unpopular guy, and you might just be someday the unpopular guy, you're going to get a fair shake under the rules. under the laws and the Constitution. That's the idea.
5: Is life tenure democratic?
9: Oh, of course nothing is totally democratic. If we don't sit around, all 330 million or 350, I don't know, a lot of us, right? Sit around every day and vote on everything, do we? That would not be a sensible system either, right? So we vote for people who do some of that work for us, all right? So nothing is totally democratic in our system. You know, we wouldn't do anything else if all we did was sit around and vote all day. We have a Republican form of government, as Franklin put it, and it's up to us to keep it.
5: Justice Gorsuch, there always seems to be a veil around the Supreme Court. Is that important to you to essentially be in an ivory tower away from everyone else?
9: Boy, I don't feel that at all.
5: Maybe, again, it's my confusion about the whole court system.
9: You, C-SPAN, broadcast all of our arguments in the courtroom.
5: Audio only.
9: Audio only.
5: What about cameras?
9: Audio only. I'm just telling you. You asked me, do I feel behind a veil? I'm answering you. I feel like the whole world's listening to everything we hear in argument, and then we produce our final opinions once we've thought it through and discussed, and there it is for everybody to read. Everything we think about the case, our final thoughts, there you are. They're available to you. Now, how many people choose to sit down with a glass of wine in front of the fire and crack open the U.S. reports? I don't know, but there it is. It's available. Yeah. And I think it's very much like the founders imagined for us, right? They wanted, you know, as we talk about in the book, one of the things they fought against was that judges weren't neutral, right? That part of what the king had done was gotten rid of judges and juries, local judges and juries, and assigned vice admiralty judges, his own men, all right, who were responsible only to him, who didn't have life tenure or any protections. So you ask why we have the system we have. It's because they lived the opposite. They lived it when judges were responsive to either the people or the king in that case. And they didn't want that for us.
5: You have two former chief justices over your shoulders, John Marshall and Roger Taney.
9: Yeah.
5: What's your take on those two guys?
9: Well, they're like so much about history. It's complicated, isn't it? Right? But they have lessons for us, as all pages of history do. If you don't study Marshall, if you don't know who he is, you don't know the wonder of our federal judiciary and its remarkable and important power and place, any democratic though it may be, in ensuring the continuity of our republic. And if you don't know who Taney is, you don't know a lot about why we fought a civil war and how much trouble judges can cause too when they don't simply follow the Constitution but try and solve crises themselves in ways that are inconsistent with the Constitution and laws, when they make things up, when they, instead of fairly applying the laws, something you'd want nine old people to do, start making the laws. So for me, you ask at a very high level of generality, they both teach me something.
5: Have you ever changed your mind or preconceived notion that you have about a case during oral argument?
9: Absolutely. Absolutely. That's why we do it. It's part of the process. The judicial process starts with, I get a pile of briefs. I take home maybe that many briefs and cases that I read for a case. I then talk to my law clerks who've done the same, and we think we know something. And then I go into oral argument. I learn a whole lot I didn't know from my colleagues, from the lawyers. Remember, the lawyers have been living and breathing with the case for 2 years, right? I've had 2 weeks to get into the case that they've lived. So yes, of course they teach me things. And then after that, we go to a conference room where it's just the nine of us, and we go around the table and we listen respectfully as each of us offers our point of view on the case. And I'm learning throughout that whole process. Yeah.
5: April 29th, 2022, the leak of the Dobbs case. What was the impact on the justices?
9: Well, I think we talked about the vital importance of an independent judiciary and how our framers recognized that and wanted it for us. And I do think we need to think about how to preserve that, right? How do we ensure, just going back to like the vice admiralty courts that we talked about earlier, right? How do we ensure we don't wind up in a system where judges aren't doing the things that we need them to do, aren't able to do the things we need them to do? We need them to be able to listen carefully to lawyers, to each other, to the legal arguments. We need them to be able to talk to one another, all right? And try and reach consensus, right? Come to a judgment. We need them to be able to write their thoughts down candidly and share them with one another in order to persuade, convince, modify points of view. And then we need them to be able to produce that material. And anything that interferes with that process is something we should all take seriously.
5: When there are people outside this building protesting, can you hear them in your chambers?
9: No, I'm afraid I can't. It's a rather large building, yeah. But I welcome them. I often see them when I'm coming to work, of course, and that's our First Amendment liberty, and I rejoice in that.
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3: 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Our guest, U.S. Supreme Court Justice Neil Gorsuch.
5: You know, the heroes of 1776, it really evokes danger, in a sense, in this book of what was happening and all the chaos. Are the problems we face today, 250 years later, greater, equal to, less than?
9: Yeah, I don't have a crystal ball. I can't tell you. But I can tell you that what feels unique to us, of course, feels unique to us, I think, because we're alive now, right? And when you read a page of history or two, you realize that a lot of the things that you feel or that you think you're observing in the world around you are things that other people felt too and observed in their world. And in that, there is something to learn, right? You're going to learn you're not alone, and you may learn how to handle those challenges too. They might have something to offer you, either because you agree with them or disagree with them. You might learn something, right? And I think that's part of what the revolution has to teach us, absolutely. And it has, I think the final message is, you gotta know this stuff, right? If you wanna preserve a creedal nation that isn't dependent upon race or ethnicity or religion to survive, but is based on ideas, people have to know what those are. They have to know the history, where they came from. There's no other way. They need to know the mistakes were made. They need to know the challenges that they feel are not unique. They need to know what the options are from history on how to respond to the current crisis, okay? And Washington understood this. I mean, in his final speech, one of them, at the end of his presidency, said, we need a national university to teach these things for a republic to survive. You know, Jefferson said, if you want an ignorant and free nation, you want something that has never existed in the history of the world and never will. Yes, yes. Read, read, read. Learn, learn, learn. And that is how to preserve our future, because the baton is going to pass to the next generation from ours very quickly. Are you going to pick it up? Are you going to be ready for it? Or are you going to let that creedal nation baton drop?
5: What have you gotten right in the last 9 years as a Supreme Court Justice?
9: Oh, it's practice, practice, practice. They say, well, you practice law. Right? They never say you're perfect at law. They say you practice law.
5: Is this your favorite job you've had? Appeals court judge, private practice, et cetera, et cetera?
9: Some of my best friends are people I practiced law with and against 30 years ago. Okay, and if you told me my life would have been spent with them trying cases, I would have been thrilled beyond belief. I love being a lawyer. I love being a lawyer. I love being having the opportunity to serve at the Department of Justice. I loved being a law clerk here about 1,000 years ago.
5: Who did you clerk for?
9: I clerked for Byron White and Tony Kennedy, and I loved it. And I remember, you know, events in this room with those men. I love being a circuit judge. I've loved every job I've had. That's the honest answer.
5: You replaced Antonin Scalia.
9: Well, I don't know about replaced. I succeeded him.
5: Did you, before he died in, 2016, did you get to know him at all?
9: A bit. Absolutely, yes. We certainly shared a lot of views. I found him very inspirational as a young lawyer. And in later life, had the opportunity to fish with him. I love to fly fish. I'm from Colorado. It's a thing we do. Justice Scalia grew up in New York and took up fly fishing late in life. The best I can say for him is that he fished with the enthusiasm of a New Yorker. Rather than drop a fly gently where you know the trout is, he thought the better way was to slap the water as hard as he possibly could, as if his enthusiasm would induce the fish to rise. It doesn't work that way, in case you're wondering.
5: Welcome to New York. You've been labeled several things. We tend to label people: libertarian, conservative, originalist. Are those fair?
9: I think political labels don't really work when you come to judicial philosophy, right? I think they're two different things. Are you a Republican, a Democrat, a conservative, a libertarian? Those things mean things in the political sphere about how you vote and policies you favor. The big divide among judges who do the kind of work I do, appellate judges, is how you interpret texts. That's it's an interpretive divide. And what we could call originalism says, okay, I should read this law and apply it according to how it's written. All right? And that's fair. All right? I can give you the reason for it. I can give you the critiques of it. All right? The other side might be called purposivism or living constitutionalism. And they say, we should look beyond the words to maybe the spirit that we think might be behind it. Okay? And that's where judges tend to disagree, and the outcomes that we reach tend to differ because of we take one view of interpretation or the other. I'm happy to talk about the pluses and minuses of them, but that's the gist of what causes us to disagree. Having said that, I got to tell you, I think our judicial system, I think this country is a miracle. I think Daniel Webster was right. 6,000 years of human history it took for the people to be able to rule themselves wisely and respectful of one another's rights. 6,000 years. And he said, don't expect miracles to repeat. Here's a miracle, I think, in our legal system and the rule of law in this country. You guys, you Americans, you file about 50 million lawsuits a year. Right? You're a litigious lot, okay? All right. The Supreme Court, this court, we're hearing. We hear 70 cases a year. What happened to the rest? Okay? And the answer is they almost all get resolved at the trial court or by lower courts of appeals unanimously. We can disagree about the facts in those cases. Was the light red? Was it green? You're going to get on the stand and say one thing. She's going to get on the stand and say the other, and the jury's going to believe somebody. Okay, that's the facts. But the law, that thou shalt not run a red light, and you can go on green, everybody agrees that's the law, right? That's not a real question. 99.9% of cases, no matter how complex the issues, the law is reasonably clear and stable, and judges agree on it. Okay, there are only 70 cases in this country in federal law, where there's lower court judges who actually disagree on what the law means. What the law requires, what the Constitution means in these circumstances, what the statute says, and how it... That's it. I think that's incredible. I think it's really incredible when you dig down on those 70 cases. There are 9 of us, appointed by 5 presidents over 30 years. Can you get 9 of your friends to agree on where to go to lunch? Okay? You give us the 70 hardest cases. We are unanimous in resolving them 40% of the time. 40% of the cases where the lower courts have disagreed, we agree unanimously. That takes work. That takes listening to one another. That takes collaboration. Now you say, well, what about the 6-3s or the 5-4s where we divide? That's about a third of our docket, okay? Only about half of those are the 6-3s or 5-4s you may be thinking of. The rest are split in multitudinous ways. And those numbers, that third and that 40%, are the same as they were in 1945 when Franklin Roosevelt appointed 8 of the 9 justices to the Supreme Court. The rule of law in this country is enormously stable. And it is something not perfect, and the people in it are not perfect, but it's something that we should be incredibly proud of. It is the envy of the world.
5: Is the tradition of collegiality in the Supreme Court as strong as it was 10 years ago, 20 years ago?
9: You know, I remember when I was a law clerk here, okay? And I remember that was more than 30 years ago. And I remember Justice Scalia booming down the hall with a very strong point of view, okay? And I remember Ruth Ginsburg, who had a different point of view. And I remember Steve Breyer and Tony, strong people with strong points of view who were able to work together. What do I see today? I see some of the same people, some different people with strong points of view. We differ, you know, on whether we're originalists or living constitutionalists. But I'll tell you what unites us. We love the Constitution. We love the Declaration of Independence. We love this country.
5: Do you consider the other 8 your friends?
9: I do.
5: 2 final questions.
9: Without a shadow of a doubt.
5: 2 final questions. You skillfully and lawyerly avoided the question of cameras in the courtroom. You did not give an answer to that. Should cameras be allowed in the Supreme Court?
9: That has not come up since I've been here in any earnest way. I'd want to think about it, but my instinct is no. My instinct is it works pretty well. We talked about before you change things, shouldn't you know its history and why it is the way it is? And I'd say things work really pretty well the way they are. What problem am I solving for? You'd have to persuade me that there's a problem that needs to be solved. And I just am not sure I see that. The transparency of our branch of government, where you hear every word uttered, you see every brief filed, and you can read the final opinion of every member of the court, is unbelievably transparent. And it works in a way that I think if you brought back the founders from this book and said, look at the justices. Here are 9 old people in a room reading briefs, listening to arguments, talking among themselves, disagreeing, right? But all faithfully trying to apply the Constitution. They said that's exactly what we had in mind.
5: What if we did that with the other branches, though? We didn't show the press conferences from the White House or didn't show the Congress or the hearings. Would that be...
9: I'm not going to tell anybody else how to do their business, all right? I got my lane, they got theirs, all right? And, oh, by the way, they have to run for office, but that's a whole other thing.
5: Heroes of 1776, who's your hero in this book?
9: Oh, there's so many. Oh, my goodness. We've talked about a few. I'll give you one last one. You alluded to him earlier. Caesar Rodney, all right? They've been debating independence in June of 1776. And it was so controversial even then, they put the debate aside till July 1st. And then on July 1st, they can't get a unanimous agreement. All right? They're torn. And among other things, they send word to Caesar Rodney, who's 80 miles away, suffering from cancer, who had refused to go to England to get treatment for it, because he was such a patriot, he wanted to be here to fight for his country. And he rode 80 miles on a horseback through a thunderstorm to cast a tie-breaking vote the next day. All right? Are we going to have disagreements? You betcha. Are we going to vote and self-rule and work together to overcome those disagreements? We have. We can. Now the torch is in your hands.
5: Justice Neil Gorsuch, along with Janie Nitze, are the authors of Heroes of 1776, The Story of the Declaration of Independence, and we appreciate your allowing us to come up here to the Supreme Court and talk with you.
9: It's been a delight to have you. Thank you.
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15: Like in an oral argument, justices ask questions. Are they asking questions to get information, or are they trying to persuade their colleagues to some extent by the questions that they're asking? There's some view that they're really persuading their colleagues a bit.
16: It's probably a little bit of both, and it's probably, you know, not in every case, not every justice. I mean, people really do have questions that they want to ask the advocates, and they also want to let people know what the issues are that they think are important.
15: So as you look at law on the legal structure in other countries, how do you compare our constitution with constitutions of other countries? Ours is much more tradition-bound, and it's much more significant, I guess, in this country than the constitutions of other countries. Is that correct?
16: Well, we have the oldest written constitution, national constitution in the world. So ours is old. It's relatively brief compared to that of other countries. And I would say that Americans have allegiance to their Constitution, perhaps because of its brevity. You know, people really can carry it in their pocket, but we know the language of the amendments.
15: So the Constitution is often cited as a reason for the court to do decision A or decision B. But it's the Declaration of Independence, which we're about to celebrate the 250th anniversary of. Is that really a significant legal document, or not in the court's view? It's not that kind of document.
16: So the Declaration of Independence is one of our important founding documents. And as you say, its birthday is coming up. It's not law, so it doesn't have the same legal significance as the Constitution does. But it's certainly part of the history, as we were talking about before, the context of the Constitution, the history, and important to America, of course.
15: In the early days of the court, opinions were written, and that was the opinion of the court. And then later in the court's history, they began writing dissents. That wasn't initially, I think, part of the court's practice. Now the dissents often are, I would say, a little more personal. They kind of say, well, I can't agree with this. This is a really bad decision, the majority. Is it, you find a tone in the dissents is a little more personal than it maybe used to be, or nobody thinks that?
16: Well, there were dissents from the beginning. Dissents in the beginning, yes. So in Chisholm versus Georgia, there was a dissent. So there were always separate opinions. It is certainly true that the style of separate opinions or their number changes and it ebbs and flows over time. But I think one of the important things about dissents, you were mentioning it when we started our conversation, that in the law, arguments on paper are about ideas. And I think that that is one thing about the court, you know, that the court has been successful thus far in maintaining, that these are legal arguments, but they're not personal attacks.
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sometimes something surfaces, grabbing at the rope. We experience the deep down in dreams in between the drink and the smoke. Try to catch it with our hands and it disappears in the mirror image of the perpetual demand and one big joke. You've been taught to distrust yourself, protected under a guise of perfection. But honestly, mate, I think you're everything and more. I know you just want to bury your head, stop noticing, and try to be well adjusted to the glaring sickness. But the way you are isn't an accident. You're an essential patchwork in the fabric. It's easy to lose sight. I'm not religious, but when I think of you, I believe in the divine. I want to build you a shrine, and everyone you know can add a wee totem, an object, you and yours and me and mine, you and yours and me and mine. And maybe, maybe you just feel like staying for a little bit more time.

Welcome aboard, my friends. You are tuned to Modern Jet Set. Thank you for flying the fancy skies. My name is Iris Berkeley. I am your pilot and your flight attendant for flight number 298 of the soundtrack to your utterly fabulous Secret Agent Oh So Funky Life. And this time we took off with Peck, that's Nico and Jake's, teaming up with Irish spoken word artist Kate Ireland on a 2025 social media sensation, a single called No More Trouble. And in the background right now is Blockhead, that's Tony Simon out of New York, with a somewhat racy titled track of his 2020 COVID-19 quarantine record, Core and Peace. All right, if you need anything at all during this flight, because we're going a little bit of everywhere, you can just hit that button above your head with a picture of a martini glass on it and someone will be around to help you out shortly. Or if you'd like to email us, you can do that anytime, day or night. You can reach the flight deck at mail@modernjetset.com. There is a lot of globetrotting and we will be deploying that disco ball. So you want to stash those dancing shoes underneath the seat in front of you. Feel free. It's Modern Jet Set.

0: people getting together, having a good time, enjoying themselves, and getting away from the everyday problems of life. What do you think it is?
1: 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And the rhythm and the love.
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0: People getting together, having a good time, enjoying themselves, and getting away from everyday problems of life.
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Thank you for flying with Modern Jet Set. I am Iris Berkeley. We are coming up on a third of the way through this hour-long flight, and we had some big disco vibes that kind of took us time traveling into the Middle East. Started it off, though, with Joshua Itahen from what might be one of my favorite records of 2026. It's called I Know You're Hurting, Everyone Is Hurting, Everyone Is Trying, You've Got to Try. The song was This Is My Place. After that, Aura the Molecule from her sophomore release from 2025, Dance Therapy. We heard Prince of the Rhythm and then took it back in time with some disco from Raja Zar, namely Give Me Disco. He's a Lebanese drummer and producer who was credited for having produced the Arab world's first music video. And in the background right now is Omar Khorshid, an Egyptian guitarist in a pretty off-kilter cover of the classic Popcorn on Wagram Music's Oriental Rare Groove. We'll keep things in this sort of global groove for a little while longer, but if you need anything in the meantime, it's mail at modernjetset.com. Kick back, relax, and thanks for flying.

0: Some psych rock vintage and modern to bring us to the halfway point of today's Modern Jet Set Flight. First up was Altın Gün from their sixth record, Garip, the Amsterdam-based Turkish psych rock powerhouse. The song was Gel Yanima Gel. And we just heard from the Battered Ornaments from back in 1969 from the record Mantelpiece. It was the Crosswords and the Safety Pins. So like I said, we're halfway through today's Modern Jet Set Flight. We're going to pick up the tempo and jet back to the future. So hold on tight, and as always, thank you for flying the fancy skies.
1: 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And while you're there, check out our programming schedule. 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Rhythm and news.

It's Modern Jet Set. Thank you ever so much for joining us on this little hour-long sky party. And we just enjoyed some very good vibes from China and Japan, respectively. Via Seattle actually started off with Chinese American Bear, the experimental indie Chinese pop rock duo of Ann Tong and Bryce Barston. From 2024's Wah, we heard Feelin' Fuzzy. Aki, after that, Japanese artist with a track that was described by one critic as post-city pop. We heard Mine to Give from 2025. And then Yuma Abe, that's the frontman of Never Young Beach, with a solo record inspired by Japan of the 1950s and 1960s, came out in 2024 called Hotel New Yuma. The song was Friends. Right now in the background, Orgone, the 8-piece soul machine out of LA from their 2020 record Connection. This one is called The Vice Yard. And I think we're going to keep these soulful feels for a little while longer. If, though, you find yourself in need of a little Jet Set loving during the rest of your week, you can always find an instant replay of this most recent flight on modernjetset.com, plus archives and other fantastic info for you frequent flyers. Or you can always say hi anytime you'd like at mail@modernjetset.com. It is always nice to hear from you. So we got a few more tracks before we reach that final destination. I hope you enjoy. Thanks so much for flying. It's Modern Jet Set.

And friends, we are beginning our final descent here on Modern Jet Set, accompanied by Denver band Death by Dub, with a song about a band member's cat called Dub for Maggie. Also heard from the new one from Joey Quinones, The Sincere's vocalist. We heard Don't Be Late from 2026's In a Soul Steady Situation. Le Imprimé out of Norway from Fading Forward, we heard With You. And started off with Michelle David and the True Tones with Seasons from Soul Woman. I'm Iris Berkeley. I want to thank you for joining me on today's Flight of Fancy. If you heard anything you liked, you can always get this most recent flight and a full archive over at modernjetset.com. But until we meet again, stay safe, stay sane, stay sassy, and most importantly, stay sexy, my friends.

The Delmarva Peninsula is often called the land of pleasant living. It's 170 miles long from top to bottom and 70 miles wide at its widest point between the Atlantic Ocean and the Chesapeake Bay. 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

Bonnie Prince Billy. The song is Why Is the Lion? And you can find that on the brand new Bonnie Prince Billy record, We Are Together Again. Jed Bowden with you here on Strange Currency. And as we are together again, there is music on the way from Robin Hitchcock. We'll go back to a record called A Star for Brahm. We'll also hear a selection from the Smithereens. In fact, maybe even two. One from Patterson Hood of Drive-By Truckers. And a live recording from Bon Iver. All that plus new Bruce Hornsby featuring Bonnie Raitt, a single from the Michigan singer-songwriter Rachel Brooke, and a new single from the band Yarn. They're coming out with a record this spring called Saturday Night Sermon. Right now, it's Aaron Lee Tazian. Aaron Lee Tazian is a singer-songwriter who grew up in Ohio. He's been making his home in Nashville for quite some time. And this is a new single called Science Friction.

action. Rich people just can't get no satisfaction. Ain't this life been a test tube fun? What's born of this is gonna make you run. Ideas that may have seemed a flowing like a stream, but when wealth it takes control, ideas no

0: All right.
1: Slim Dunlap, that is 2x2, and you can find that on the recent Slim Dunlap compilation, Every Little Word. Before that, Driving and Crying. Upcoming Driving and Crying record is called Crushing Flowers. The song there is Mirror, Mirror, and that record is produced by Sadler Vaden. Sadler Vaden was a member of Driving and Crying for some time. He left, has established himself as a solo artist as well as producer, and, of course, has been a longtime member of Jason Isbell's 400 unit. Aaron Lee Tazian at the top, new single from him, Science Friction. Jed Bowden with you here on Strange Currency, getting ready to bring you music still on this episode from Chicago Farmer. We'll also hear from Nick Drake and music that goes back to the 1980s and the first full-length recording from The Smithereens, especially for you. Right now, it's Patterson Hood. This is Scott's Sister.

0: Patterson Hood on Strange Currency. The song is Scott's Sister, and that's kind of a standalone tune from Patterson Hood. You know him, of course, via his solo work as well as through his time with Drive-By Truckers. And we have music still to come on this episode of the show from Olivia Rodrigo and War Child Records. We'll hear Daniel Romano and The Outfit from the record Preservers of the Pearl, plus singer-songwriter Tyler Bolgame. All that, and after a very short break, the Smithereens.
1: 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Slight chance for showers this afternoon, otherwise cloudy. High of 75. Easterly winds 5 to 10 miles an hour. Chance of rain showers tonight. Lows level off around 66. Cloudy skies expected with fog. And that's a look at your forecast from Delmarva Public Media. I'm meteorologist Derek Height. Currently, it's 74 degrees.
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Robin Hitchcock, that is I Saw Nick Drake, coming from the LP, A Star for Brahm. The Smithereens before that, going back to about the mid-1980s. The band's first full-length album, Especially for You. Two of their better-known tunes overall, Behind the Wall of Sleep and at the top, Strangers When We Meet. The band definitely getting some support from college and independent radio on that record back at that time. A version of the Smithereens continues to this day, despite the death a few years ago of guitarist and vocalist Pat D'Annunzio. They have been led by vocalists such as John Council, as well as Marshall Crenshaw, and a few others along the way. We'll get to another tune from the Smithereens and that record Especially for You coming up a little bit later on this episode of the show. Jed Bowden with you here, and also worth mentioning probably, music from Bruce Hornsby and his upcoming record Indigo Park on the way. A live tune from Bon Iver. And we'll also get to a single from the Michigan singer-songwriter Rachel Brook. Right now, tailing off of Robin Hitchcock's tune I Saw Nick Drake, this is a song from Nick Drake himself. It's Pink Moon.

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5: 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Slight chance of rain showers this afternoon. Otherwise, cloudy skies. Highs around 75. East winds 5 to 10 miles an hour. Cloudy skies again tonight. Chance of rain showers, 66. And that's a look at your forecast from Delmarva Public Media. I'm meteorologist Derek Height. Currently, 74.

David Huckfeldt featuring Quilt Man. That is a piece called Chief, Seattle's Dream. And just before that, we heard Bonnie Prince Billy from the new Bonnie Prince Billy record, We Are Together Again, a track called The Children Are Sick. Jed Bowden with you here on Strange Currency, feeling fine and getting ready to bring you music on the other side of the hour from the band Yarn. We'll also hear Aruj Aftab with Beck, Olivia Rodrigo, Daniel Romano and the Outfit, and Toth. Right now, it is that time where we remind you that Strange Currency is a production of KMUW. 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Thanks again for listening. We'll see you in just a little bit. Those things out now with music from Chicago Farmer. This comes from the latest Chicago Farmer record. It's called Homemade. The song is Tina Hart's Mustang. See you in a bit.

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I'm Jenny O'Connor, your host of Off the Charts, the show where I give you my favorites from this week's Americana and college radio charts so you can have the best playlists around. This week we have artists from Deer Tick to Gnarls Barkley, but we're starting with a very special one. This artist has been appearing on Off the Cuff on and off for a few months now. They've been around for a good long while, started in Brooklyn, New York in 2006, and now we're on our 20th year of Yarn. And insanely enough, they're performing in Lewis, Delaware on May 28th. So if you want to catch a good show, check out Yarn. And they're at the Listening Booth, which we cover a lot of events that happen at the Listening Booth. They're always doing open mics. They're always doing shows. And it's a super intimate venue. They have food. They have drinks. So if you're feeling crazy, that's on May 28th. If you're having a hard time recognizing who Yarn is right off the bat, I'm going to play you their song, Good Things.

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He is a gun and he is a blade. He is a picture that I saved too long.

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You just heard Slow Growth by Caleb Cottle. Before that was Digging in the Coal by Leah Blevins, which came after number 13, Heart Stop by The Revivalists. Had to give you Here by Mumford & Sons and Chris Stapleton because they're still at number two. Let me tell you, they've been there for months. I think it's been months. That duo has been taking over the charts. And we opened up with Yarn, who's playing a show on May 28th at the Listening Booth. And now we're going to keep moving along. These are still from the Americana charts, but we're moving on to number 28, which is going to be Josiah and the Bonnevilles with their song Going Gone.

Wake it up. Get off here. That's my stop.

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I'm Jenny O'Connor, your host of Off the Charts, sponsored by Malibu Surf Shop. You just heard Emily Nenny with Living in Shame at number 30. Moving up in the charts, we got Dead End Road by Driving and Crying. Before that was Mary Singletary by Dear Tick. That's been a recent favorite of mine. That is not leaving off the charts. Before that, we had American Dream by Alabama Shakes. And the set was opened up by Going Gone by Josiah and the Bonnevilles. And now we are halfway through our show, which means it's time for Off the Cuff. This is a segment where I spin a wheel to get a random number, and then we compare those songs from that spot on both the Americana and college radio charts. This week we have number 25. On the Americana charts, we have Penny in the Lake by Rat Boys at number 25. Which is quite funny because that's usually on the college radio charts. That's where I was pulling Rat Boys from before. And from the college radio charts, we have Undefined by You Bet. These are both great ones. And these are both from the college radio charts, so this is a good segue. We're going to play Penny in the Lake by Rat Boys.

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Those are both at number 25 for this week's segment of Off the Cuff. 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

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That was Heavy Foot by Monrovia. Before that was One Stop by Aldous Harding. Before that was 52, Picking Dragon's Pockets by Modest Mouse. And I figured I'd put Modest Mouse and Cutworms right next to each other in the set because it makes me giggle that people put some word and then a animal name and that's their band name. I think it's really cute. The first one of that set was number 64 on the charts, Windows on the World by Cutworms. And now we are ready for our finale of the day. This is an interesting group of people. I know I just talked about the animals, the worms and mice, but this next song is called Turn Your Heart Back On. It's by Gnarls Barkley, CeeLo Green, and Danger Mouse. Those are our three artists for this song. It's called Turn Your Heart Back On. It was at number 140 on this week's charts. And it's quite a fun song. So strap in. This is your finale for today. Turn Your Heart Back On.

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You're tuned to Sounds from the Mother Road on your public radio station. This is Jamie Hoover, and I'll be with you for the next hour as we explore American roots music. You'll hear Western swing, country, rockabilly, cowboy tunes, and the artists who continue those traditions today. We started off with a 1954 tune from Hank Thompson and his Brazos Valley Boys with Merle Travis with Wildwood Flower, and that's the theme of this edition of the Mother Road, all about the blossoms and things in bloom. It's springtime on the Mother Road. You'll hear songs about daffodils, blackberries, the bloom is on the sage. There'll be Texas Blue Bonnet,

rock and roping, bound in leather all day long. Just a swaying, sweating, swearing, listen to a cowhand song. How it beckons, and I reckon I would work for any wage.

Well, the year is 1933, and Jimmy Rogers is dead. He was the father of country music. But in 1933, four separate genres of American music were given birth. Bob Wills started his Texas Playboys in 1933, the foundation for Western Swing. Also in 1933, Bill and Charlie Monroe started their band. Bill was the father of bluegrass. And the Mills Brothers fired up their outfit in 1933, the early foundation for Motown. And our favorite band of all was started by Bob Nolan, Tim Spencer, and Roy Rogers in 1933, the Sons of the Pioneers, the foundation for Western music. So with that thought in mind, I'm going to do a little Jimmy Rogers song. He was the first artist in the world to sell a million copies of anything. And he did it with a cowboy song.

Prickly pear when the cactus is in bloom, giving you a rundown of how important the year 1933 was to American roots music. The Lights of Cheyenne is the name of their album, recorded in 2003. Hot Club of Cowtown, when the bloom is on the sage. We also had Brian Duckworth and Blackberry Blossom from his album from 1994, Duckworth's Mood Swing, and Brian Duckworth, fiddle player with Robert Earl Keen. Pokey LaFarge and the South City Three with Daffodil Blues start us off on this edition, our spring edition of Sounds from the Mother Road. Lori Lewis and the Right Hands coming up next with Texas Blue Bonnets.

in Texas. It's the bluest time of year, where we walk through those blue bonnets, the first springtime.

Don Walzer taking us out of that set of music with a bouquet of roses from his 1992 release, The Official Souvenir of Pure Texas Music. Junior Brown, Our First Blue Bonnet Spring, his album Mixed Bag. Terry Joyce from her album from last year, Blue Bonnets for My Baby, name of her album Kitchen Radio. And Lori Lewis in the Right Hands started off with Texas Blue Bonnets, a live version recorded in 2007. You're tuned to Sounds from the Mother Road. Jamie Hoover here with you. As always, such a pleasure and privilege to bring you American roots music, kind of tracing back over the last 70 years or so and pulling in some old gems for you. On this edition of the Mother Road, featuring music about spring, blossoms, flowers, it's springtime in the air. And Rich O'Brien with Rose of Mexico, a tune written by Al Dexter and Cindy Walker, starting off next.

Merle Haggard from his album, A Tribute to the World's Best Damn Fiddle Player, or My Salute to Bob Wills, originally recorded in 1969 and reissued on CD in 1995 in San Antonio Rose. Gene Autry from 1933, The Yellow Rose of Texas, and Riders in the Sky from their album, A Tribute to the Music of Gene Autry, Public Cowboy No. 1 and Mexicali Rose. Rich O'Brien started off with a tune written by Al Dexter and Cindy Walker, Rose of Mexico, from his album, Southwestern Souvenirs. Tune to the Mother Road here on your public radio station, American Roots Music for You, with Emmylou Harris and Rose of Cimarron.

Finishing up for us in our last set of music, Mary McCaslin and Jim Ringer, The Bramble and the Rose, the title track off their 1978 Philo release. Kimmy Rhodes with Wild Roses from her album West Texas Heaven, and the Flatlanders, Rose from the Mountain, and that's from the album More a Legend Than a Band, and started off with Emmylou Harris, Rosa Cimarron, a compilation album, Songs of the West from Warner Brother Records. You've been tuned to Sounds from the Mother Road, American Roots Music, right here on your public radio station. My name is Jamie Hoover. As always, such a pleasure and privilege to be here. The Sons of the Pioneers take us out of this edition with Cactus Swing. Until next time, happy trails.

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3: U.S. and Iranian forces are launching strikes against each other despite President Trump's claim a deal to end the war was imminent.
4: We'll assess where negotiations stand.
3: For Tuesday, May 26th, it's All Things Considered from NPR News. I'm Scott Detrow.
4: And I'm Sasha Pfeiffer. Texas Republicans decide on a Senate candidate today.
3: The choice could play a big part in whether Democrats have a shot at winning back a majority this fall.
5: Texans are looking for a senator who are going to represent their values.
4: Plus, Elizabeth Smart was abducted as a teenager.
3: We will hear how, as an adult, she has reclaimed her identity by bodybuilding.
6: My body has been hurt. And it has felt like it's been crushed at times, but it carried me through my kidnapping.
4: First, this news. Live from NPR News in Washington, I'm Janine Herbst. South Carolina Republicans dealt President Trump a blow today, blocking a redistricting measure that would have pushed out the state's lone Democrat, Congressman Jim Clyburn. This after 3 weeks of rushed hearings and debates. Meanwhile, early voting for the June 9th primary got underway today. And Texas is holding a primary runoff today in a high-profile Senate contest between Republican incumbent Senator John Cornyn and State Attorney General Ken Paxton, whom President Trump endorsed. Iran says it shot down a U.S. drone after the U.S. targeted Iranian Navy boats. That comes as Tehran and Washington are negotiating a deal to reopen the Strait of Hormuz and enter nuclear talks. NPR's Daniel Estrin has more from Tel Aviv.
7: Secretary of State Marco Rubio said a deal could be days away, but it's unclear how the latest military escalation will affect efforts to reach a deal. Iran said at least four naval officers were killed in the U.S. attacks. The U.S. says it was targeting boats laying mines. And Iran reported explosions around a city on the Strait of Hormuz. That's the strategic waterway crucial to the world's oil and gas supplies that the U.S. wants Iran to reopen. Israel's opposition leader Yair Lapid called the Iran deal being negotiated bad. He argued it would be a matter of time before another war erupts between Israel and Iran. Daniel Estrin, NPR News, Tel Aviv.
4: The Supreme Court is refusing to intervene in a discrimination lawsuit brought by former Miami Dolphins head coach Brian Flores against the NFL, allowing the case to proceed toward trial. The justices today rejected an appeal from the league, which wanted the case handled through arbitration rather than in open court in New York. Flores sued the league and three teams, alleging it was rife with racism in hiring black coaches. Street drug deaths in the U.S. continue to drop fast, declining roughly 14% last year. That's according to the latest overdose report from the CDC. And NPR's Brian Mann has more.

0: 2025, the lowest number of street drug deaths in a 12-month period since 2019. Experts say the drop is due to better medications for treating opioid addiction and wider access to health care. There's also been progress disrupting the smuggling of illicit fentanyl. Alabama, New York, and Virginia saw the biggest drops in drug deaths, but there are still problem areas. Arizona, New Mexico, and North Dakota have actually seen sharp increases in fatal overdoses. Brian Mann, NPR News.
1: Consumer confidence fell slightly this month as rising gas and food prices hit Americans' wallets. The Conference Board's Consumer Confidence Index fell 7/10, the first decline after 3 months of gains. This is NPR. In Western Europe, an early spring heat wave is shattering records in France and the UK as temperatures continue to climb. NPR's Fatima Al-Kassab has more.
2: Temperatures reached a record of nearly 95 degrees Fahrenheit in London on Monday, around 25 degrees hotter than the average high temperature for London at this time of year. The UK also experienced what is classed as a rare tropical night, when overnight temperatures don't fall below 68 degrees. And these records could be broken again as temperatures continue to rise this week. The UK Health Security Agency has issued alerts across England, warning of a rise in deaths, particularly among the elderly. Most homes in the UK do not have air conditioning. Last week, the UK's Independent Climate Change Committee warned the UK is built for a climate that no longer exists. Fatima Al-Kassab, NPR News, London.
1: Authorities in Washington state say there are casualties after a chemical tank at a pulp and paper mill imploded. Police say the tanks ruptured at the Nippon Dynaware Packing Company caused multiple critical injuries, including deaths. Search and rescue crews continue to look for survivors. There's no word on a cause of the implosion. The Scripps National Spelling Bee is underway in Washington, D.C., with 247 of the best young spellers in the English language competing this year in the Bee. That field will be cut down to about a dozen finalists, and the winner will be announced on Thursday. At the close, the Dow was down 118 points, the Nasdaq up 312. I'm Janine Herbst, NPR News in Washington.
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6: 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I'm Sasha Pfeiffer.
7: And I'm Scott Detrow. U.S. forces struck missile launch sites and Iranian speedboats attempting to lay mines on Monday. That is according to U.S. Central Command spokesman Captain Tim Hawkins. Iran's Revolutionary Guard says two of its speedboats were attacked in the Persian Gulf, killing four of its men. Iran also says it shot down three U.S. drones. Despite the violence, neither side appears to be pulling back on diplomatic efforts to reach an interim deal to end this war. To tell us more, I am joined by NPR White House correspondent Franco Ordonez and NPR's correspondent in Dubai, Aya Batraoui. Hey to both of you.
8: Hi.
9: Hey, Scott.
7: Franco, let me start with you. President Trump announced a deal was in the final stages and then a day later said there was no rush. What do you make of yet again another round of whiplash like this?
9: Yeah, Trump kicked off the weekend kind of hailing a groundbreaking deal that would be announced shortly. And, you know, of course, Trump's been under a lot of pressure to reach a deal as soon as possible. Polls show that the war is unpopular. And he's also making Republicans worry about their chances in this fall's midterm elections. Now, over the weekend, Trump didn't offer details about what that deal would be other than to say that the Strait of Hormuz would be open. But what was really fascinating is that one of his biggest allies, Senator Lindsey Graham of South Carolina, went public with his opposition, basically blasting a potential deal that he argued would allow Iran to be a dominant force in the region. Yeah. And even questioned whether the war would have been worth it. He, of course, Scott, was not the only Republican. Trump's former Secretary of State, Mike Pompeo, from the first administration, said the deal was, quote, not remotely America first, adding that it looked like it was being negotiated.

0: created by officials from the Obama administration. That received a rebuke from Trump officials. And yet, by Sunday, Trump was talking a very different tune, saying that while negotiations were ongoing, that, as you noted, there was no rush. And then we had the strikes from yesterday, which the Trump administration called defensive.
1: So that's the U.S. side of things. A.O., what is Iran saying about a possible deal and these attacks?
2: So Iran's foreign ministry says this is yet another violation of the ceasefire, and that, quote, once again, this exposes the malice and bad faith of the U.S. toward Iran. And they note that this happened alongside efforts at diplomacy. And Tehran says this is part of the criminal nature of the U.S. toward Iran. Also, the head of Iran's Revolutionary Guard Aerospace Force said they stand ready to respond upon the directive of Iran's supreme leader, Mujtaba Khamenei, who has not been seen or heard from since his father, the former supreme leader. His mother, wife, and child were killed on the first day of this war in Israeli airstrikes. But Khamenei did release a written message today. He said that countries in the region will no longer be shields for American military bases.
1: Franco, let's go back to the U.S. side. Trump seemed to be taking, you know, almost a victory lap in that initial announcement. But is it fair to say this is becoming a trend here, announcing an imminent deal, then pulling back?
0: I mean, I would say it was. I mean, I took a quick look this morning, and while I'd say this was the most emphatic that he's been about an upcoming deal, I mean, he has publicly suggested that a deal was near more than a half dozen times, dating back all the way to late March when he said Iran wants to make a deal. I mean, he's repeated several different variations that a deal is close, that an agreement was largely negotiated, that a framework exists, and that the agreement would be finalized shortly. But then, of course, it doesn't happen. And the reality is that while the president has repeatedly kind of projected this optimism, there is yet to be anything concrete or yet to be anything finalized.
1: And amid all this, Iran's position on these talks has been pretty tough. Aya, tell us what the specific demands are.
2: Right. I mean, these talks are just a kickstarter for there to be direct talks again between the U.S. and Iran. So this is only an interim deal. But now Iran has leverage they didn't have before this war, and that's their control over the Strait of Hormuz. And this hardened regime does not trust the Trump administration. Trump withdrew the U.S. from Iran's nuclear deal with the U.S. in his first term, and then wars were launched on Iran during the last two rounds of nuclear talks in June and then in February. And now Iran is demanding what they call confidence-building measures due to that distrust, Scott. What they want is they want the U.S. to unfreeze their money that is locked in accounts in Qatar. And this was the focus of talks yesterday in Qatar by a senior Iranian delegation that included the head of Iran's negotiation team and the head of Iran's central bank. Iranian state media say Iran wants $12 billion to be accessible at the start of any interim deal, and that the other half, the remaining $12 billion, be transferred during the next 60 days of any ceasefire extension. And they said no agreement is possible until the agreed amount is deposited because of past breaches of trust. Another demand, Scott, is that Iran wants an end to Israel's war in Lebanon, where Israeli troops occupy a huge part of the south and are fighting Iran-backed Hezbollah. But Israel wants to continue that war, which has killed more than 3,000 Lebanese, according to Lebanon's health ministry. Now, Israeli Prime Minister Benjamin Netanyahu says Trump assured him Israel can continue to carry out operations in Lebanon, which he described as self-defense. Israeli officials also tell NPR Netanyahu does not want to end the war in Iran either.
1: And Franco, Israel is opposed to Trump's efforts to try to make a deal with Iran. So Trump is now trying to include as part of that deal an expansion of diplomatic ties with Israel and other countries in the Middle East. How would that complicate things?
0: I mean, look, the Abraham Accords are seen by Iran as anti-Iran. And it was part of the initial announcement that Trump thanked all the intermediaries like Pakistan, like Saudi Arabia, who assisted with the negotiations. But Trump also emphasized that their efforts would go further by joining the Abraham Accords, you know, the regional agreement that seeks to normalize relations with Israel. Now, this is not necessarily new. Trump has previously said that any agreement should include a requirement that the countries join the accords, but this really looks to be an effort to entice Israel to accept the deal. And Netanyahu has also faced criticism over the deal.
1: Aya, how have countries in the region responded to all of this?
2: I mean, we're talking about countries like Turkey and Pakistan as well. These are heavyweights that can't be pushed into a decision like this that is rejected by their populations just because Trump says so. And while there has been some commentary, we haven't seen any official statements in response to this, which suggests that this isn't something being given serious attention. There was a report in the Saudi-owned Al Arabiya quoting an unnamed Saudi official who simply repeated Saudi Arabia's long-stated position that any deal with Israel is contingent on there being a pathway toward a Palestinian state, but that is something Israeli leaders say will not happen.
1: That is NPR's Ayo Batrawi and Franco Ordonez. Thanks to both of you.
0: Thank you, Scott.
2: Thanks a lot.
3: Years ago, Elizabeth Smart was abducted from her Salt Lake City home. It was a kidnapping case that drew international attention. Now, after years of navigating trauma, Smart says she's rebuilding her life by stepping onto a stage, a literal stage, that she never imagined for herself. NPR's Windsor Johnston reports.
4: The first time Elizabeth Smart took the stage at a bodybuilding competition, she was terrified.
5: I think I just had like the frozen smile of sheer terror on my face.
4: But for the hair extensions and oversized jewelry she wore come showtime, she says every detail had been carefully rehearsed. Then something went wrong.
5: There's this one point where I was trying to flick my hair back over my shoulder and my big ring got stuck in the extension, but I couldn't stop. So I just ended up ripping through the extension and just taking out a chunk of my hair.
4: She wanted to run off stage. Instead, she kept posing in towering heels under the bright stage lights while judges rated the body she spent years trying to survive inside. Smart was 14 when she was taken from her bedroom at knife point by a self-proclaimed prophet. He held her captive in the woods near her house for 9 months.
5: After I was rescued, I did feel so much shame around what had happened. And of course, there was a lot of sexual abuse involved.
4: Trauma therapist Robin Brickle says that for many survivors of abuse, the body becomes something to escape.
6: When early childhood trauma happens, especially sexual trauma, people disconnect from their bodies because it's unsafe. That's how they survive.
4: Brickle says that disconnection can continue long after the trauma ends. In the years after her abduction, Smart says exercise gradually changed the way she viewed herself. She turned to bodybuilding after knee pain forced her to stop marathon running.
5: I think it was the challenge and trying something new and completely outside of my realm of comfort. And I thought, wouldn't that be amazing if I could build that kind of strength?
4: According to Brickle, Smart's experience reflects a broader pattern among some trauma survivors.
6: Lots of survivors reconnect with their bodies, and things like strength training, bodybuilding, running make them feel more powerful.
4: But she warns that exercise can also become another way for trauma survivors to check out.
6: Some go to the other extreme where they end up using exercise, over-exercise, to further deflect and disconnect from their bodies.
4: Smart says it took her years to develop a healthy relationship with her body.
5: My body has been hurt, and it has felt like it's been crushed at times, but it carried me through my kidnapping. It's given me three beautiful children. I mean, my body is incredible.
4: Smart is eyeing another competition later this summer in Nashville, an all-female event recognizing women who have shown internal strength. And while bodybuilding pushes her outside of her comfort zone, she says it's also taught her to enjoy herself. During training season, when she keeps a strict diet, she says she'll sometimes walk on the treadmill while watching the Great British Bake Off, dreaming of sweets.
5: I will watch people making cake and cookies and these incredible desserts. And I'm like, I want that. I am adding that to my post-show treat list. And I want to eat the whole thing, not just a slice. I want the whole thing.
4: For Smart, that mindset extends far beyond dessert. Windsor Johnston, NPR News.

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1: We spend a lot of time scrolling on social media, but those posts that we see don't always come with fact-checking. 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
4: 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Highs level off around 78 this afternoon. Under cloudy skies, southeasterly winds 5 to 10 miles an hour. Cloudy skies expected again tonight. Chance of thunderstorms, lows around 66. And that's a look at your forecast from Delmarva Public Media. I'm meteorologist Derek Height. Currently 77.
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6: 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I'm Scott Detrow.
7: And I'm Sasha Pfeiffer. The Ebola outbreak in the Democratic Republic of Congo is outpacing response efforts there. That's according to the World Health Organization. It says there are now more than 900 suspected cases and more than 220 deaths in the DRC. A small number of cases have also been reported in Uganda, but it's Eastern Congo that is at the center of this outbreak. Heather Kerr is with the International Rescue Committee, an aid group. She's the country director for the DRC and has spent decades working there. She joins us now from Kinshasa to talk about the challenges facing these response efforts. Heather Kerr, welcome.
8: Thank you.
7: I understand that while you are in the capital city, you are trying to get to one of the city's hardest hit by this outbreak. Tell us where you're trying to go and what are the obstacles you're facing trying to get there?
8: Well, it's getting harder and harder to get to Ituri, the capital city of the province Unia, because borders are closing. The Ugandans have closed their land border, apart from to food and to goods. There are no planes anymore. There are no commercial flights. So the only way to get from Kinshasa to Bunia now safely is to take a UN flight. But they're quite limited. At the moment, there are only two of them a week. And you can imagine with the scale of the outbreak, we really need more flights to get both people on the ground, but also goods on the ground.
7: And the city you're trying to get to, Bunia, do you have contacts there, whether residents or aid workers, who are giving you a sense of conditions on the ground?
8: Yes, we have an office there on the ground. We've got about 25 people in Ituri at the moment.
7: And what are they telling you they're seeing?
8: Well, they're telling me they're very worried because this outbreak is really at a scale that we haven't seen before. The reason for this really is it was discovered so late. So what we're seeing is we've got a different strain of Ebola than the one we'd see normally, which is Ebola Zaire, and for which there is a vaccine and treatments. But this particular strain, Mundibugyo, there isn't a vaccine and there aren't actual treatments, and it's much rarer. So it took a long time for people to realize that the strain was different. So that's slowed down the response, obviously, and it's allowed the virus to spread. So speed is of the essence now. We really need to get the response up and running. We need the funding to come in, ensuring we keep our staff safe. We need to get the trust of the communities, which has been a problem. As I'm sure you know, some tents used for treatment centres were burned down. So we need to build trust, and we need to get the medical response up and running.
7: You mentioned that this was discovered so late, in your words. What accounts for the delay in recognizing the outbreak and the severity of it?
8: I think, as I say, because it was a different strain, so they were testing for Ebola Zaire rather than this particular strain. But I also think there's been a real erosion of investment in the health system in DRC over the years, and that would include surveillance and training. So, I mean, you would think people would be trained to look for symptoms of Ebola. I mean, to be fair, they're very similar to malaria or even cholera. But then as it develops, it becomes more obvious that it's Ebola. So the lack of investment, I think, has really added to the fact that people weren't quick to recognize Ebola in the first place.
7: What are some of the biggest challenges facing IRC workers now when it comes to diagnosing patients, trying to slow the spread? What are the impediments?
8: One of the big impediments, a couple of them, Ituri is a conflict zone. So you've got different armed groups. So you've got to deal with the conflict. You've got to deal with keeping yourself safe in a conflict zone. You've got to deal with the fact that people move. They move all the time. They move across borders, but they move from province to province. And then there's over nearly a million displaced people in Ituri. So when you add that to an Ebola outbreak, it makes a really a complex situation. And then we've got this whole issue of trust, or the lack of trust, in the humanitarian community. And they, some of them don't believe Ebola exists. So we have to build that trust, and we have to do it through members in the community. They're going to listen to respected community members. They're not going to listen to us. So we have to work on that alongside people who are working on the medical response. We had a lot more funding for the last outbreak, and we really need funding, you know, whether it comes from big donors, members of the public, to be in this race against time, which is what I would call it.
7: Beyond donations, is there anything else you wish you could get or see from the U.S. and the international community to help you in your work?
8: From the international community, in order for the response plan to go ahead that the Ministry of Health and WHO have drawn up, we need funding. We need experienced workers, people who've worked in previous outbreaks. We need courageous people to come and help us stop this outbreak.
7: That's Heather Kerr of the International Rescue Committee. She is the IRC's country director for the DRC. Thank you very much.
8: Thank you.

0: Star Wars Bounty Hunters, Mandalorian, and Grogu led the box office over the holiday weekend, but critic Bob Mondello says the film industry is buzzing about the film that came in second.
1: Hollywood is obsessed with Obsession, a thriller about an extremely shy guy.
2: Nikki, wait, I was going to ask you,
3: What?
2: I lost my train of thought.
1: Who gets a friend to fall for him with a wish-granting willow branch.
2: I wish Nikki Freeman loved me more than anyone in the entire world.
1: And then starts to wish he hadn't.
4: I love you so much.
1: Made by YouTuber and first-time studio filmmaker Curry Barker for about $750,000, Obsession was released 10 days ago in 2,600 theaters and has already scared up more than $62 million in ticket sales. In its first weekend, it came in third behind big studio hits Michael and The Devil Wears Prada 2, but word of mouth pushed it to first place on weekdays, and it stayed there until Star Wars Mandalorian and Grogu opened on Friday.
2: I was calling to see if there's a way I can cancel a wish.
5: I'm sorry, we don't really do that.
1: Then came the remarkable part. Most wide-release movies, especially horror films, see ticket sales decline their second weekends, often by more than half. Last year, it was considered astonishing when Sinners only dropped by 5%. But second weekend sales for Obsession went up by 39%. No horror film that's opened on more than 2,000 screens has ever seen an increase that big. It's worth noting that the horror genre has been having a good run lately. Earlier this year, another YouTuber self-financed a fright fest called Iron Lung, collecting more than $50 million on a spend of $3 million. Still, Barker's Obsession is in a league of its own. If you include overseas ticket sales, his studio debut will likely top $100 million before the start of its third weekend, making it one of Hollywood's lowest cost to highest earning movies ever. Understandably, its distributor has already signed on to release the first-time filmmaker's next feature. Bob Mondello, NPR News.

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1: Texas voters decide who they want as their Republican nominee for the Senate, incumbent John Cornyn or Texas Attorney General Ken Paxton, who was endorsed by President Trump last week. The winner faces off against Democratic nominee James Tallarico in the fall. So who do Texans see as the future of the Republican Party? Hear the results on the next morning edition from NPR News.
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4: 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I'm Scott Detrow.
5: And I'm Sasha Pfeiffer. Human scientists are outsourcing more and more lab work to artificial intelligence,
4: which is leading to broader questions about what role humans should be playing in the lab.
6: We wanted to make biology easier to engineer, right? We believe that programming cells would ultimately be more important than programming computers.
5: First news.
7: Live from NPR News in Culver City, California, I'm Dwayne Brown. In Texas, Republicans are voting today in the most expensive Senate primary race ever. That's where incumbent Senator John Cornyn is in danger of losing the nomination for a fifth term to State Attorney General Ken Paxton, who's been endorsed by President Trump. NPR's Claudia Grisales has more on why this Senate primary has become such a high-stakes contest.
8: This race exposed a crack in the red wall of Texas. It pit the party's populist movement against its establishment wing. Senator John Cornyn, a fixture of the establishment, was already facing a tough reelection fight. Now, with President Trump's endorsement of controversial MAGA loyalist Ken Paxton, the Cornyn campaign is on life support.
7: That's NPR's Claudia Grisales. Many MAGA supporters say they feel betrayed by Trump's endorsement of Paxton and think his nomination could cost the party in the long run. Democrats avoided a runoff nominating James Tallarico to compete against the GOP winner come November. In Belgium, at least four people have been killed in a collision between a train and a school bus. Terry Schultz reports the driver, an adult chaperone, along with two children, are confirmed dead.
9: Images from the scene of the crash near Brussels show a minibus lying on its side with its front completely torn apart. Authorities say it's not clear why the bus driver would have entered the railway crossing, as footage shows the barriers were down and red lights were showing. A police spokeswoman told local Belgian media that seven children, a supervisor, and the driver were on the minibus that was transporting students to a high school for children with disabilities. Two students, the supervisor, and driver were killed. While several other children were seriously injured, they're said to be in stable condition in hospital. For NPR News, I'm Terry Schultz in Brussels.
7: Well, stocks finished mixed on Wall Street today. You're listening to NPR News. Americans eat more than 5 pounds of shrimp per person every year on average, but as Drew Hawkins from the Gulf States newsroom tells us, Southern shrimpers are getting squeezed by imported seafood and skyrocketing fuel costs driven by the war with Iran.
10: A.C. Cooper has shrimped the Gulf for more than 50 years. Now his boat sits tied to the dock in Port Sulphur, Louisiana. He's taken a second job ferrying oil rig workers to make ends meet.
11: You know, you can't make enough money during this shrimp season in order to make it all here. So we have to supplement our way of life.
10: Diesel has spiked to over $5 a gallon. Cooper says he has to catch at least 1,000 pounds of shrimp just to break even on fuel costs. He says he hopes he can get back to shrimping, to doing what he loves. Until then, his boat remains tied to the docks. For NPR News, I'm Drew Hawkins in Port Sulphur, Louisiana.
7: Well, flash flood watches are in effect from Louisiana to Georgia and Virginia, with some areas expecting up to 4 inches of rain and tornado threats. The National Weather Service says 15 million people in the South are facing nearly a week of rain and potential heavy flooding. For many folks, the rain is welcome relief as the Southeast region has experienced some of the worst drought conditions in the country. this year. 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
4: 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I'm Scott Detrow.
13: And I'm Sasha Pfeiffer. President Trump shook up the Republican Texas Senate primary runoff just after early voting began last week. He endorsed State Attorney General Ken Paxton over longtime incumbent Senator John Cornyn. That intra-party fight could make it tough for Republicans to prevail over Democrats in the midterm election for the Texas Senate seat. Houston Public Media's Andrew Schneider reports.
14: Both candidates made a final campaign swing through the Houston area in the days immediately after the president endorsed Paxton. Speaking in Katy, Texas last Wednesday, Paxton tore into Cornyn's long record of public service.
15: He's been in office for 42 years, since I was in college. Can you name one good accomplishment in those 42 years? I'm really asking. You know, in 12 months, plus two, 14 months, I've never had anybody answer that question.
14: The next day, Cornyn attacked Paxton before a gathering of Houston realtors. He argued the baggage Paxton carries from years of corruption allegations, including a 2023 impeachment trial that ended in acquittal, would hurt the Republicans not only in the Texas general election against the Democratic nominee, State Representative James Tallarico, but across the country.
16: The money that would have to be spent here in Texas to salvage a flawed candidate like Ken Paxton has to come from somewhere, and where it would likely come from is other key Senate races around the country, like Georgia, North Carolina, Michigan, New Hampshire. It would be hundreds of millions of dollars, and there's still a good chance that he would lose.
14: Those charges are mild compared to the language both sides have used in TV commercials and social media ads. Cornyn has repeatedly raised Paxton's marital infidelity as an issue of trust. Paxton's wife is divorcing him on, quote, biblical grounds. Paxton has accused Cornyn, without evidence, of supporting radical Islamists. James Bramble, a retired Army veteran from Cypress, Texas, is a Paxton supporter. He says he'd back Cornyn in the fall if Cornyn wins the primary runoff. But
17: if this is that close of a race, then that's an opportunity for Senator Cornyn to understand Texans are looking for a senator who are going to represent their values, Texas values. And he better do it.
14: Leo Vasquez, a corporate financial consultant in Houston, is voting for Cornyn. He wouldn't say whether he would back Paxton over Tallarico in November if Paxton is the Republican nominee.
18: If Paxton wins, I think the Republicans are going to be in a precarious position. I mean, the only thing benefiting us is that Tallarico seems like just another wingnut candidate way off to the left.
14: The last time a Democrat won a Senate seat from Texas was nearly 40 years ago. Mark Jones of Rice University recently conducted a poll of likely Republican voters. Both candidates have high unfavorability ratings, and he says that suggests supporters of the losing Republican may not back their party's nominee in the fall.
19: Some may not vote. Cast a protest vote for Libertarian Ted Brown. and in a few cases even choose James Tallarico.
14: Whoever Republicans choose as their nominee will have less than 5 months before the start of early voting for the general election to make the case why he, and not Tallarico, should be the next U.S. Senator from Texas. For NPR News, I'm Andrew Schneider in Houston.
4: Researchers may be able to start running experiments without ever setting foot in a lab. New technology, including artificial intelligence, is increasingly allowing them to delegate all kinds of tasks, from repetitive lab work to designing experience. NPR's Katie Riddle visits one company in Boston that is building something called an autonomous lab.
20: The origin story for this company called Ginkgo Bioworks begins with several graduate students from MIT. It was nearly two decades ago. They united around a shared idea.
6: We wanted to make biology easier to engineer, right? We believe that programming cells would ultimately be more important than programming computers.
20: Jason Kelly was one of those students. Now he's one of the company founders. Things like gene editing or testing new molecules typically take many hours of painstaking labor in the laboratory. These scientists wanted to replace the humans doing these tasks with robots. Not everyone believed this idea would work.
6: We were, living on ramen, buying equipment on eBay, and we could not raise venture capital.
20: Then came the AI boom. In 2014, Kelly remembers reading a blog post by someone named Sam Altman, who, of course, went on to found artificial intelligence company OpenAI. Altman saw a way to use AI to automate biotechnology. The two got in touch. Eventually, the Silicon Valley money started flowing. Today, Ginkgo Bioworks labs are in a building overlooking the Boston Harbor. These engineers and researchers believe they are building the science labs of the future.
6: That's done on pipetting robots. I'll show you where we do that.
20: Kelly walks around in his automated lab. Robots encased in glass are all working on separate projects. A big screen shows a color-coded schedule of experiments that will be carried out on this day. A circuit that looks like an oversized toy train track runs through the room, delivering materials from one robot to another.
6: And it pulls plates up. That arm picks up the plate and puts it onto the device.
20: So instructing robots with AI, the scientists do all kinds of work here, like research on new kinds of drugs.
6: So that one there with the deep well, that has usually like actual live cells in it. That's why.
20: Also things like microbes for better fertilizer, creating proteins that will make snow or ice. Much of this work involves using AI to translate directions to the robots. Recently, the scientists here have been taking it a step further, empowering the AI to be the scientist. Reshma Shetty is another of the founders.
21: The really, really wild moment was the first time I saw a lab notebook entry written by the model.
20: Shetty recently worked on a collaboration with OpenAI, the company that created ChatGPT. They gave it a challenge.
21: So we just took off-the-shelf GPT-5 that everybody had access to and just said, like, please design a cell-free protein synthesis reaction. And we had no idea if it would even be able to make protein, right?
20: Usually, they give the AI agents very specific instructions, kind of like giving it a recipe. In this case, they asked ChatGPT to write its own recipe.
21: It was summarizing scientific data, analyzing it, and then actually generating new hypotheses.
20: Shetty says AI has already fundamentally changed the way she practices science.
21: Normally, I actually rush through designing my experiment because I need to get it done so that I can actually do all the pipetting in the lab and set it all up and then get it done before I go home.
20: Now she spends more time designing her experiments so that the robot can do them for her overnight. Some people caution these new scientific freedoms come with risk. Drew Indy studies bioengineering at Stanford.
22: The meta risk is that we delegate science to AI and lose our understanding of how to do science, right?
20: He warns these kinds of labs could someday become available to people with little to no scientific training.
22: I'm not excited about that.
20: Corrupt governments could produce viruses, he says, or create other biosecurity threats. Historically, says Indy, there just haven't been that many people who understand how to manipulate biology. That has made it difficult to weaponize until now.
22: It's been hard for people to really gain control over it. AI could nudge it a little bit more towards concentration of power.
20: Ginkgo Bioworks scientist Jason Kelly agrees. For better or worse, he foresees a day when anyone can work with these bots to run an experiment.
6: And then I do think you will have like a culture clash coming of what happens when everyday people can ask scientific questions.
20: Questions they will work to answer with assistance from science robots and increasingly robot scientists. Katie Riddle, NPR News, Boston.
23: We'll be right back.
13: You're listening to All Things Considered from NPR News. The Carolina Hurricanes are close to the Stanley Cup Finals. It's reason for Carolina hockey fans to feel excited and for Connecticut hockey fans to feel something, too. The Hurricanes used to be the Hartford Whalers until they moved south. That happened almost 30 years ago, which has not been long enough for Whalers fans to get over it. Connecticut Public Radio's Abigail Brohn reports.
0: It was April of 1997 when thousands of fans packed into Connecticut's Hartford Civic Center to watch the Hartford Whalers hockey team play their final game. Then SportsCenter reporter John Forslund recognized the gravity of the game and its importance for fans.
1: Well, it's the meaningless game with tremendous meaning. Both teams, the Hartford Whalers, the Tampa Bay Lightning, have been eliminated from Stanley Cup playoff contention. But for Whaler fans and the team, today means everything.
0: On the 29th anniversary of that final game, more than a dozen Whalers fans cram into a Connecticut sports bar on a Monday night. Members of the Hartford Whalers Booster Club are decked out in blue and green Whalers gear while sitting around a conference-style table covered with half-drunk beers and cups of Diet Coke. Club president Mark Anderson raises his glass.
3: We always toast the boys, you know, in honor of the last game. So, with that being said, let's toast our boys. 29 years. God bless them. We miss you forever. Go Whale.
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0: Big companies being unwilling to buy into the team and outdated facilities are what led to the Whale's departure from Connecticut. They moved down south to Raleigh, North Carolina, and rebranded as the Carolina Hurricanes. Many Whalers fans made the shift in allegiance to the Hurricanes, but for some, like Booster Club Secretary Jim Lamoureux, who was a Whalers season ticket holder, it just wasn't the same. He still misses the camaraderie.
25: You got to know people. They were kind of like friends and family that said the people behind you, like, how's your kid doing her Little League game this week? Or how's your wife feeling? She missed the last game.
0: Hartford Mayor Arunan Arulampalam often sports a Whalers pin, and residents ask him to do what he can to bring back the Whalers.
26: It kills me that we are a city with this size media market and no professional sports teams. And I continue to believe that we would not just be able to support a major league sports franchise, but I think most major league sports franchises would be able to thrive here in the city.
0: As for why the Whalers still have such a strong fan base nearly 30 years later, experts like Kurt Bodenhausen, a sports valuations reporter with Sportico, say it comes down to nostalgia and city pride.
27: Sports are emotional, and so people still gravitate to the teams they rooted for as kids or even adults, or the memories they shared with their children or their parents at these games.
0: Hartford Whalers co-founder Howard Baldwin wants the NHL to bring the franchise back to Connecticut, but it's out of his hands.
28: I'm not afraid to say that never should have been allowed to leave. And that's one of the sad moments in my life. But you also, to the people back there, you never want to give up. Who's to say?
0: Baldwin hopes to form a sports memorabilia museum in Hartford, selling fresh Whalers gear and keeping alive the hope for a return of the Whale. For NPR News, I'm Abigail Brohn.

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1: One short summer, a world-class performer gave her all to a budding musical program. 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I'm Stephen Philip Harvey, and you're listening to Jazz Origins, where we highlight iconic jazz albums that paved the way for how we play today. Today, we're looking at The Hazel Scott's Late Show by Hazel Scott. This 1953 album is the first full release that follows her short-lived 1950 series, The Hazel Scott Show. Running for only one summer, the show was canceled when Scott, like many others, was a victim of McCarthyism

Though critically acclaimed, Scott lost her show due to anti-communist sensationalizing via the Red Channels, adding to a long career of activism. Her following release gives us a glimpse of the missing magic following her show's cancellation.

A world-class pianist plays her way through 8 standards, extending her 15-minute showtime to a 23-minute album. 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
1: 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I'm Sasha Pfeiffer.
2: And I'm Scott Detrow. For over a decade, Leon Thomas worked behind the scenes in the music business. He wrote songs, learned instruments, produced recordings. Then this track blew up.
3: She said, take your time.
2: The performance of that song at NPR's Tiny Desk won him a Grammy earlier this year for Best R&B Performance. And over the weekend, he was named Breakthrough R&B Artist at this year's American Music Awards. But his first breakthrough in entertainment actually came years ago.

0: awesome. How did you turn favorite foods into that?
1: I just stopped drinking my chocolate beverage and got busy.
2: He was a child actor on the Nickelodeon show Victorious. He was also in the Broadway version of The Lion King. He also got into record production and songwriting and music publishing and singing, putting his name on the front of the record. Our co-host Juana Summers spoke to Leon Thomas when his latest EP, Folks, spelled with PH, came out late last year.
3: He says it's a little bit more obscure and creative.
4: I'm definitely twisting my favorite eras of the 70s and 80s in my own way. That's very futuristic as well.
3: The songs on Folks come out of collaborations with fellow musicians Rob Geringer and David Phelps, and he says he was also inspired by a man named John Anthony, his grandfather.
4: Who was a trailblazer in opera music. You know, being a black male, seeing an opera in the 60s wasn't a thing that you saw every day. No. So I definitely, respect him, and this is definitely a piece dedicated to his sacrifices and all of his lessons.
3: Is there one song maybe or even a moment in a song on this album that really makes you think about him and the impact that he's had on your life?
4: Not necessarily. Like, I didn't get very specific about his transition. I think it was more so he was a fun guy. You know, in his 80s, he would come to one of my shows and also come to the after party, you know?
3: In his 80s at the after party.
4: Yeah, in his 80s, he would come through and kick it. I mean, he was a cool brother, always fly, always dressed to the nines. And I feel like I have records on this project that really play into the fun that he was, you know, the energy that he had. And, you know, I'm just carrying on that gentleman swag, you know, to this day.
3: You have talked in the past about having seen Prince perform and what just a massive influence he had on you. And when I was listening, I think I hear that influence on the song Just How You Are. So
4: yeah.
3: Can you tell us a little bit about that track?
4: Yeah, man, that Minneapolis funk. I watched a documentary before I made that record, and it was really talking about how Prince would rehearse in the studio for like 3 or 4 hours, and then he would make a record and he would jump from instrument to instrument and not think too hard. And that record came from me trying to be Prince. I was like, okay, well, I'm gonna go to the drums, I'm gonna start a beat, and I'm gonna go to the bass and guitar, and I'm gonna get a nice, you know, outline for the chorus and go to the piano and the synths and write a song, but don't think too hard, just like get straight to it. And once that record was kind of forming, a lot of the other guys that I worked with, David Phelps and Rob, started trickling into the studio. And it was that moment, you know, when they hear something real fire that they weren't a part of. Mm-hmm. And then ended up adding even more magic to what I had going on. And it's so cool sharing music with those guys, because they also play multiple instruments. It's so cool to collaborate with other polymaths, you know, guys who can kind of do it all as well.
3: So we've been talking about Just How You Are. I wonder if there's another track on this album that you could talk about where we sort of hear that genre bending and the inclusion of like funk and classic rock.
4: Baccarat, I think, is like a really good example.

It's one of those records that has so much energy out the gate, and is very shocking to the ear. Regardless of what genre you love, I think you can feel the energy we had making it. Rob Geringer was actually playing all of the instruments on that particular song. And it came from him being upset because the studio that we made Mutt in, they were selling the building. And he had to leave this space that he had put so much love and energy into. And you can feel his anger with the way he played the drums and the way he was playing the guitar and the bass. And that energy transferred over to me when I was writing the record, too.

0: Much like Mutt, Folks is not necessarily the most PG album you've ever done. And another one of your former Nickelodeon co-stars, Ariana Grande, had a transition kind of like this. So I wonder, what has it been like for you to navigate the shift from being a child star to making music that is for grown folks and a little provocative, a little sexy?
1: Well, listen, I'm 32. You know, I've been off that network for a real long time. And, you know, if I can do a sex scene on Insecure on HBO, I think I can talk my talk when it comes to my music.

0: I think it's important for me to express my life and to be true to myself and to be a free black man. I think it's very important in the studio.
1: Leon, is there one track we haven't mentioned yet from Folks that you want to tell us about and take us out on?
0: Yeah, my muse. Right around that time, the late, great Quincy Jones had passed away. And, you know, we wanted to pay homage to his just amazing production style. And I feel like that record has such a good upbeat.

0: it's one of those songs that just makes you smile, and you don't even really know why until, you know, it finishes and you really listen to those lyrics. But shout out to Quincy, man. He was such a teacher and an amazing inspiration for everybody who worked on that record, and we wanted to really show love to who he was, another person, you know, the folks that inspire us.
1: That was NPR's Juana Summers in conversation with Leon Thomas, the newest American Music Awards winner for Breakthrough R&B Artist.

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0: for us, it was a shock. It shattered our lives. We planned that this year we want to change people's lives.
1: In South Africa, health programs have been walloped by U.S. cuts to global aid. We hear from some of the workers left.
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1: I'm Sasha Pfeiffer.
2: And I'm Scott Detrow. A pivotal U.S. Senate race in Maine is pitting incumbent Republican Susan Collins against Democratic hopeful Graham Platner.
3: It really isn't a representative system. It's a performance that is conducted by elites.
1: Also, how the Trump administration uses the Bible to justify immigration raids and military invasions.
4: It's very common for armies, militaries, just throughout history, to invoke the name of God.
2: Plus, the World Cup roster for the U.S. men's national team is finally out.
1: And we remember jazz great Sonny Rollins, a master improviser.
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5: Live from NPR News in Washington, I'm Ryland Barton. The Department of Justice has been purging government websites of information about prosecutions related to the January 6th Capitol riot. And as NPR's Tom Dreisbach reports, the Trump administration deleted information about violent assaults of police that day.
6: Late last week, the Justice Department said it was proud to purge its website of what it called partisan propaganda. In practice, that meant deleting news releases about January 6th prosecutions, including cases where rioters were convicted of carrying guns and assaulting police with pepper spray, tasers, and stolen police batons. It was just the latest move by the Trump administration to rewrite the history of January 6th, following mass pardons of the rioters and the announcement of a $1.8 billion anti-weaponization fund. And Trump officials are not ruling out the possibility that even violent January 6th defendants may receive taxpayer money. Tom Dreisbach, NPR News.
5: A federal court is blocking Alabama's attempt to use a congressional map that favors Republicans. NPR's Debbie Elliott reports the ruling comes in a long-running redistricting case over black representation.
7: A three-judge panel is granting a temporary injunction sought by black voters who argue the state is trying to use a map that the same federal court found to intentionally discriminate against them. Alabama's Republican-controlled legislature pushed through the redistricting plan earlier this month after the U.S. Supreme Court ruled in a Louisiana case that race should not be used to draw district lines. The black congressman whose district is threatened, Democrat Shamari Figures of Mobile, says he's pleased with the ruling but notes the fight is far from over. Alabama Attorney General Steve Marshall says the state will immediately appeal to the U.S. Supreme Court. Debbie Elliott, NPR News.
5: A new report on housing in the U.S. shows there are fewer affordable homes available to potential buyers. NPR's Stephen Basaha reports.
8: It's not just that houses have become more expensive since the pandemic. It's that there are fewer cheaper homes. In 2019, a family making $75,000 a year could afford about half of all home listings. In 2026, they could afford less than a quarter. This comes from a new report from Realtor.com and the National Association of Realtors. Nadia Evangela co-authored the report and says some areas are becoming better balanced.
9: In some high-cost areas, like, for example, San Jose, San Francisco, and San Diego, have even improved compared to pre-pandemic levels.
8: But she says there's a long way to go to making them affordable. Stephen Basaha, NPR News.
5: The White House says President Trump had preventative

0: though the White House decides what to reveal. This is NPR News from Washington. Drivers for ride-hailing apps like Uber and Lyft in Massachusetts have become the first in the nation to certify a union. It's a milestone in the growing effort to organize gig economy workers. Labor leaders described the victory as the largest private sector organizing win since Ford Auto Workers unionized in 1941. Music fans are celebrating the centennial of jazz musician Miles Davis today. As NPR's Felix Contreras explains, the hugely influential bandleader and trumpeter was a towering figure of jazz for over eight decades.
1: Miles Davis once claimed he changed jazz five or six times, and his statement wasn't that far off. From the birth of the cool in the late 1940s to modal jazz with Kind of Blue, to the music of two innovative quintets in the late 1950s and early 1960s, to his very popular records with electric instruments in the early 1970s. Miles Davis's centennial will be celebrated all year long at jazz festivals and tribute concerts around the country this year. Felix Contreras, NPR News.
0: Muslim pilgrims have gathered on Mount Arafat in Saudi Arabia for the second day of the Hajj, considered the pinnacle of the annual pilgrimage. The Hajj is a once-in-a-lifetime requirement for Muslims who can afford it and are physically able to perform it. Despite the sweltering heat, they engaged in intense prayers, seeking forgiveness, mercy, and blessings. Stocks closed mixed today. You're listening to NPR News from Washington.
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5: 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I'm Scott Detrow in Washington.
6: And I'm Juana Summers in Soweto Township in South Africa. Melda has a leaky roof. Every time it rains, water seeps in under the door of her house onto the dirt floor. Melda asks that we refer to her only by her first name. She and one of her five children are HIV positive, which still comes with stigma where she lives.
7: Do you have your clinic card in business, if you don't mind sharing?
6: She roots through a pile near a mattress on the floor and pulls out two cards that give her access to treatments.
8: So she's showing me her green TB clinic card as well as her ARV treatment card.
6: In South Africa, the country with the largest number of people with HIV, the AIDS epidemic is a lot more manageable than it once was. That's thanks in part to advances like ARVs, or antiretroviral drugs that keep HIV suppressed. Melda and her child take pills every day at 8 p.m. to keep the virus at bay. When Melda contracted HIV, she struggled to even get help from a nearby clinic. She went back four times, she says, but couldn't get help until she met Marissa. Marissa is Marissa Mutswalitsani, a community healthcare worker from an organization called Siena Kekela. It translates to We Care. Community health workers like Marissa help connect people to medical care, though they also provide more holistic counsel for those who need it, like with hygiene or access to food. That job has become much harder since early 2025.
7: Sometimes you come here and assist with cleaning, né? But now because of the on and offs, I hardly come.
6: WeCare was largely supported by the U.S. government and specifically by the president's emergency plan for AIDS relief. PEPFAR is credited with saving 26 million lives since it launched in 2003. But the Trump administration is changing how it delivers foreign health aid, including PEPFAR funds, to direct agreements with foreign governments. And in February of last year, President Trump signed an executive order banning all aid or assistance to South Africa, citing discrimination against its white Afrikaner minority. WeCare lost PEPFAR funding early last year.

0: The organization had more than 30 community health workers. Now, there are only 4 left on month-to-month contracts, some with reduced pay. At their office, I sit down with Marissa and her 3 remaining colleagues.
1: My name is Ayanda Adams, working with children living with HIV.
2: My name is Dora Dikotla.
3: Hi, everyone. My name is Mamohato Mukosi.
0: All 4 women have a personal connection to their work. Ayanda tells me that her mother died from HIV, but she didn't tell her family. So Ayanda didn't learn until the day before her death.
1: I told myself that I'm the one who's going to educate them, and I'm the one who's going to the community and assist them when they are in denial of taking their medication, and then when they don't have a knowledge about what is HIV, because of they think if you have HIV, you are going to pass away, like you're going to die.
4: There obviously have been significant funding cuts to the aid that the U.S. provided to countries, including here in South Africa. What was that like, hearing that programs like the ones that you work for were going to lose funding? I'm seeing a lot of head shaking.
3: For us, it was a shock. It came as a shock. Like it shattered our lives. We planned that this year we want to change people's life, and if such a situation comes and we are not even prepared, you can imagine, if I'm a worker, I'm not prepared, what more with these beneficiaries that I'm working with? It's even worse, because some were not yet ready to be to stand by themselves. We were there to carry them in this journey.
4: I mean, it sounds incredibly personally stressful having to adjust to all of this. How are you all coping with that?
5: Yeah, it's still hard and painful, to be honest. It was so unexpected. Mm. Those kids needed our support. We were there to support them, to be there for them always. Even if you are off, they were calling you. But when you tell them that, no, I'm no longer working, they stop trusting you. Today you are there, tomorrow you're not there. So it's still hard, painful for both parties. Yeah.
1: Remember, we were 30 and plus, and then all of us were going to those households to unlock that, to open up to that person again and introduce yourself that I'm Ayanda, coming from Siyanayayela. She'll ask, where is Marissa? Where is Asipe? So with that, we break the trust with it.
4: It's the importance of that person to person. You build the relationship with them. So you can't just slot somebody else in.
1: Yes, confidentiality now is gone.
4: You mentioned that there used to be more than 30 of you, mm-hmm. and now there are just the 4 of you. Mm-hmm. How does that change the amount of people and families that you're able to reach?
2: Well, honestly speaking, I would say we are overworked, because now I need to take more workload, and at the same time I'm no longer going to give the quality service that I used to, because now I have this huge job, because now I'm looking at, I need to go to 4, 5, 6, 7, 8, 9 more houses to attend to. So it becomes, you know, very challenging.
3: Some just pull out of the program, say, no, I'm no longer interested. When you tell them, or no, the funding, they don't even want to know. So it's so difficult.
4: You try to explain to them, though, that it's not about them. It's systemic. The funding doesn't exist. You're not trying to let them down. Their responses, they just don't want to hear it.
3: They just don't want to hear it. I had one that I had a challenge with. Like, she knew we have problems with the funding, but because of the sensitivity of the situation, she just told me, I'm no longer interested. Yeah.
4: We report primarily for an American audience. I wonder, is there something you think it's important for people in the United States to know about what things look like here, the impact of these cuts, and how it's changed the work that the 4 of you do?
2: Okay. What I would say is that probably they are not aware that they were making a huge impact on people's lives. There's a saying that says, working together, you know, you support each other towards the goal. But now if I'm working by myself, there will be no impact at all.
3: When the program was there, at least the number of new infections were decreasing. Okay. So now that we don't have funding, the number is going up, because now people are just, you know, what can they do? Because we are no longer there.
0: As we finish speaking, I notice a plaque hanging on a wall in the office. It says, "This project is proudly supported by the American people through PEPFAR." The story and all of our reporting in South Africa and Mozambique was supported by the Pulitzer Center. Tomorrow on the program, after global health funding cuts, some clinics that specifically served sex workers have closed their doors.
6: Sex work has been there before I was even born, right? It's something that we all need to face as the whole world.
0: We hear from South African sex workers about the challenges they now face in accessing consistent medical care and avoiding stigma and discrimination.
7: New York Knicks fans celebrated last night outside Madison Square Garden after the team clinched a spot in the NBA Finals, beating the Cleveland Cavaliers by a whopping 37 points. The Knicks had not made the NBA Finals since 1999. Sports and humor columnist Jason Gay is with the Wall Street Journal. He joins us to talk about what this comeback means for the team and its fans. Welcome.
8: Thank you.
7: And the Knicks stunk for so long, and I say that as somebody who grew up watching those Ewing and Starks teams. They just stunk. What came together this season, though, to get them where they are now and in such a good place?
8: Well, you're absolutely right that it was a lonely, very arid first couple of decades, but the things that have come together, this is a team that, and a roster that has kind of grown up around each other. You know, you have players in Josh Hart and Jalen Brunson, Mikal Bridges, who all went to college together at Villanova, are friends, and you see that sort of camaraderie exist on and off the court. They've integrated, of course, stars like Carl Anthony Towns, OG Anunoby. Mm-hmm. There's just kind of a feeling that this team is all on the same page, which you don't ordinarily get with basketball teams in the NBA necessarily.
7: Yeah. I feel like a team can have a deep playoff run and just kind of win a bunch of games, or a team can have a deep playoff run and really solidify with the fans and make something special. And that seems like what's going on with the Knicks this year. Like, what do you think it is about this current team that really resonates?
8: I think they kind of embody, you know, Knicks fans and New Yorkers as they see themselves. I think they think of themselves as, you know, a little gritty, maybe a little disrespected. I mean, you don't have to go very far to find people skeptical that they're going to win a final against either OKC or San Antonio. This is a team, a little bit of a chip on its shoulder, plays physical, is pretty relentless, which is a sort of another New York attribute. So I think, you know, like every team sort of thinks that they embody the city, but I think in the Knicks case that actually there's some truth to it.
7: Yeah. What would you say to a fan? I'm thinking anybody who's not too much younger than me has no memory of the Knicks being good. What would you say to a generation of basketball fans who's about to see their team in the finals for the first time?
8: I would point them skyward if they were lucky enough to spend, you know, $8,000 to get into Madison Square Garden, and point to the rafters and say those things used to happen, you know, with some frequency. You know, this was a team with a rich tradition in the early 70s, of course, the championships, the two championships of the franchise. Then, of course, you know, as you mentioned, you know, some tremendously rowdy and fantastic years through the 90s that didn't result in a championship, but certainly are indelible for New Yorkers.
7: Yeah.
8: All things are possible.
7: Jason Gay is a sports and humor columnist with the Wall Street Journal. Good luck with the finals. Hope you enjoy it. Thanks for talking to us.
8: Thank you.
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10: Yeah, hi, my name is Joe Venosa, and I'm a resident of Salisbury, Maryland, here in Wicomico County. I have listened to particularly Don Rush and his program. I find it an incredibly valuable outlet to understand local issues and to help communicate to the public the wider concerns and topics that people are experiencing at the local level.
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14: 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Cloudy skies with a few peaks of sun this afternoon, with daytime highs approaching 78. Southeasterly winds 5 to 10 miles an hour. Overcast tonight, chance for storms, lows level off around 66. And that's a look at your forecast from Delmarva Public Media. I'm meteorologist Derek Height. Currently 78.
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7: 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I'm Scott Detrow.
16: And I'm Sasha Pfeiffer. U.S. presidents have often turned to the Bible to encourage and inspire Americans. President Trump isn't much of a Bible quoter, but some members of his administration are. And they've used the scripture in different ways to justify controversial policies. That includes immigration enforcement raids and military invasions. This week, NPR is examining the relationship between church and state. That relationship has changed dramatically in recent years. Today, NPR religion correspondent Jason DeRose looks at the Trump administration's use of the Bible to validate the president's agenda.
17: The Department of Homeland Security posted a video on social media January 13th that uses the singer Lorde's cover of the song Everybody Wants to Rule the World.
18: Help me to decide. Help me make the most of freedom.
17: DHS posted the video just as massive immigration enforcement actions were taking place in Minnesota. The phrase, "Blessed are the peacemakers," appears on screen, a passage from the Sermon on the Mount in the Gospel of Matthew. The quote is followed by night vision footage of a military-style helicopter hovering above. DHS agents in camouflage shoot at doors and storm buildings. Then the phrase, "For they shall be called the sons of God," comes on screen.
19: My first thought was, there is a gun called the peacemaker. It's sort of this idea of peace through strength.
17: Dyron Daugherty is a minister in the Evangelical Church of Christ and dean of religion and philosophy at Pepperdine University.
19: It's very common for armies, militaries, just throughout history, to invoke the name of God, to invoke the name of Jesus Christ.
17: The video's message is clear. Immigration enforcement is war, and the Trump administration's policies are sanctioned by Jesus' own words. The goal is also clear, says Yijian Lin, who teaches New Testament to aspiring ministers at Yale Divinity School.
20: DHS is causing surprise for a certain reason to make a statement that whatever Homeland Security is doing is to create peace, even if it looks violent.
21: They've mistaken Caesar for Christ.
17: That's Aubrey Hendricks, an elder in the African Methodist Episcopal Church who also teaches at Columbia University.
21: To use that song, "Everybody Wants to Rule the World," what they're saying is, yes, we are building an empire.
17: An empire they portray as blessed by a particular reading of the Bible, one favored by Donald Trump's white evangelical base. During the second Trump administration, officials have been even more outspoken about favoring Christianity. Here's Vice President J.D. Vance.
22: We have been, and by the grace of God, we always will be a Christian nation.
17: But Americans overall are divided about whether they want religion and the Bible to help form public policy. According to a recent survey by Pew Research, 51% say the Bible should have some or a great deal of influence, while 48% say it should not. Pew also found that 75% of Republicans say religion's growing influence in American life is a good thing, double the share of Democrats who say the same.
1: Jesus walk. God show me the way because the devil's trying to bring me down.
17: Another social media post from Homeland Security opens with the phrase "For God and Country" on screen over video of immigration enforcement actions set to the song "Jesus Walks." The text above the post is a quote from the prophet Isaiah. "I will uphold thee with the right hand of my righteousness."
1: I want to talk to God, but I'm afraid because we ain't spoken so long.
17: Among the Trump administration officials most vocal about his conservative evangelical faith is Secretary of Defense Pete Hegseth. During the run-up to the Iran conflict, he was a frequent invoker of scripture.
5: Here is a reading from the Holy Gospel according to Mark.
17: Including at the National Prayer Breakfast on February 5th.
5: He said to them, "If anyone would come after me, let him deny himself and take up his cross and follow me. For whoever would save his life will lose it, but whoever loses his life for my sake and the gospel's will save it."
17: Following the reading, Hegseth gave a brief sermon on the text, during which he said this.
5: The warrior is willing to lay down his life for his unit, his country, and his creator. That warrior finds eternal life.
20: What Hegseth is cleverly doing, right, is calling to arms, right, to be warriors, to pick up a sword in a type of glorious martyrdom.
17: Again, Yale's Yijian Lin.
20: But he's missing the power dynamic here, which is Jesus is not doing that for the cause of empire or for whoever is in government over him, but actually against.
17: But evangelicals like Dyron Daugherty at Pepperdine like the fact that Hegseth speaks this way.
19: Where a politician probably wouldn't have talked like that, let's say 30 years ago, now they're just openly embracing their religiosity. They're openly embracing even their theological perspectives.
17: He says this approach is good for evangelicals to have someone like Hegseth promoting the faith.
19: To compete in this world, we have to defend our faith and we have to be evangelistic.
17: But Yale's Yijian Lin, who was raised in an evangelical immigrant church, is concerned that in a country whose constitution prohibits establishing a religion, some within the Trump administration are privileging the Bible.
20: There are many different sacred texts that could be used, and also just ethics of what do we think as a people and how do we want to operate as a government that doesn't have to subscribe to any one religion at all.
17: The concern for Columbia's Aubrey Hendricks is not so much that the administration is using the Bible, but how it's using the Bible.
22: We're talking about ideological Christianity versus Christianity of faith. And the ideological Christianity is an ideology that refracts everything in the Bible through the prism of the interest of the one who's interpreting it.
17: Whereas in a Christianity of faith, says Hendricks, the Bible critiques every political position rather than blessing any one agenda. Jason DeRose, NPR News.
23: Soccer fans, the wait is over. The official World Cup roster for the U.S. men's national team is out.
24: World Cup, and today, we meet the 26 players that will represent the United States this summer.
23: The World Cup. The roster was announced in a live TV broadcast on Fox Sports this afternoon.
16: The list of 26 athletes includes big names like team captain Christian Pulisic, as well as Tyler Adams and Weston McKennie.
23: Gio Reyna also made the cut. You may remember him from the last Men's World Cup in 2022 when he was almost sent home after a dispute over playing time. There was also an ugly feud between his parents and the head coach at the time, but that is all in the past now as Reyna gets ready to play in his second World Cup.
16: And then there's the oldest player on the team who was given a warm welcome at today's announcement.
25: Number 13, you know him, you love him, from St. Louis, Missouri, it's Tim Ream!
16: 38-year-old defender Tim Ream spoke to us last week about the pressure this American squad is facing this year as the U.S. co-hosts the tournament.
26: We call it noise, and there is noise, but it's also because people care. People want to see the team do well. People want the team to be successful, and we have to look at it in that aspect.
23: The World Cup kicks off in just over 2 weeks. The first U.S. game will be in Los Angeles on June 12th against Paraguay.

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1: Texas voters decide who they want as their Republican nominee for the Senate, incumbent John Cornyn or Texas Attorney General Ken Paxton, who was endorsed by President Trump last week. The winner faces off against Democratic nominee James Tallarico in the fall. So who do Texans see as the future of the Republican Party? Hear the results tomorrow on Morning Edition from NPR News.
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5: It's All Things Considered from NPR News. I'm Scott Detrow.
6: And I'm Sasha Pfeiffer. In the Gulf states, shrimpers are facing record fuel costs and a flood of cheap imported shrimp they can't compete against.
5: Some of them are getting second jobs to make ends meet.
7: Help us with this fuel prices. You know, the fuel prices are going to be just like the farmers. You know, we farmers are the sea.
6: That story and more after this news.
8: Live from NPR News in Culver City, California, I'm Dwayne Brown. The Trump administration is proposing a new government-wide non-disclosure agreement, or NDA, for federal employees. NPR's Andrea Hsu tells us the administration says media leaks have put federal agents and military members in danger.
9: In its proposed rule, the Office of Personnel Management says recent leaks about immigration enforcement and the U.S. raid on Venezuela underscore the need for NDAs. But the proposal also appears aimed at stopping leaks related to policy and personnel matters more generally. Already, federal workers are required to safeguard confidential and proprietary government information. Now the administration is defining that broadly to include information about internal agency operations and deliberative material that is not publicly available. According to the proposal, agencies would decide for themselves whether to use the NDA, and federal employees would still have the right to disclose information as part of whistleblower complaints. Andrea Hsu, NPR News.
8: Ride-hailing drivers in Massachusetts today are celebrating becoming the industry's first certified labor union from member station WBUR. Andrea Perdomo Hernandez reports.
10: In 2024, voters in Massachusetts approved the right of Uber and Lyft drivers to organize. The measure paved the way for ride-hail drivers, considered independent contractors, to form a union. Now, the app drivers union is formally recognized by the state. Here's Service Employees International Union President April Verrett.
11: This is the starting line. Tomorrow we organize, tomorrow we build more power, and tomorrow we win. History is ours to shape. Now let's go get it.
10: Verrett says the group plans to negotiate pay and work conditions with platforms like Lyft and Uber in the near future.
8: You're listening to NPR News. In New York City, an acclaimed revival of Andrew Lloyd Webber's musical Evita has found a Broadway home. The production, starring Rachel Zegler, will open at the Winter Garden Theater in March. Jeff London reports.
12: Jamie Lloyd's minimalist production, which played a sold-out run at London's Palladium, will start performances at the end of February next year in New York. Rachel Zegler, who won an Olivier playing Ava Perón, will reprise the role here, though not at all performances. Evita will begin its run at the Winter Garden following a fall engagement of Lloyd's production of Shakespeare's Much Ado About Nothing, another London hit, starring Tom Hiddleston and Hayley Atwell. For NPR News, I'm Jeff London in New York.
8: A revered figure in jazz, saxophonist Sonny Rollins, has died at the age of 95 at his home in Woodstock, New York. The legendary tenor sax man was known for his bold tone and constant experimentation. Rollins won multiple Grammy Awards during his career, leaving behind a legacy of innovation and inspiration. He performed for more than 50 years and always considered himself a work in progress. 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
13: 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The county has surrounding waterways on three sides with public boat ramps and two public beaches. 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
6: 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I'm Sasha Pfeiffer.
5: And I'm Scott Detrow. A pivotal U.S. Senate race in Maine is shaping up to be a contest of sharp contrasts. Democratic hopeful Graham Plattner has been barnstorming the state, calling for a radical overhaul of the political system. And Republican incumbent Senator Susan Collins is running on her experience working within it. Maine Public's chief political correspondent Steve Missler has our story.
15: Since launching his campaign nearly 10 months ago, combat veteran and oyster farmer Graham Plattner has tried to make Senator Susan Collins the symbol of a Congress that he says enriches the wealthy at the expense of working-class Mainers.
16: And for that reason, it really isn't a representative system. It's a performance. It's a theater that is conducted by elites.
15: But Collins, who has served in the U.S. Senate for nearly three decades, is making the case that her clout and experience have produced tangible benefits for Mainers. Speaking at a manufacturing conference in South Portland recently, Collins claimed at least a half dozen instances of delivering on the state's behalf, from education cash to money to help control a ravenous caterpillar that periodically ravages the state's softwood timber stock.
17: And I was happy to secure funding to help control the spruce budworm.
15: She also said she convinced the Trump administration to spare certain wood products from tariffs on neighboring Canada, saving a paper mill stationed on the border.
17: But think how devastating that would have been for northern Maine.
15: Devastating, if not for Collins. That's the implication. And that message, along with old-fashioned pork barrel politics, is what the Republican is banking on as she seeks a sixth term, according to Dan Shea, a professor of government at Colby College.
18: I'm old enough to remember when pork barrel projects kept incumbents in office. Boy, we're seeing that in Maine.
15: When Collins formalized her re-election bid in February, Shea expected she would replicate her 2020 strategy that leaned heavily on federal money she's helped bring to Maine, an issue that helped swing a crucial block of voters in her favor.
18: She wins by split-ticket voters, by unaffiliated voters, independents.
15: That's how Collins won re-election 6 years ago, fending off Democrats' attempts to shackle her to an unpopular President Trump in a slumping pandemic economy. Now the Republican is hoping another hyper-local campaign will be supercharged after becoming chair of the Senate Appropriations Committee, the first Maine senator to hold that key budgeting post in more than 90 years. Collins says it's a once-in-a-century opportunity to send federal cash to Maine, and she plans to run on it.
17: And that will go away with a freshman senator. It took me years to climb the ladder of seniority.
15: At the same time, Collins is highlighting $1.5 billion in congressional earmarks over 5 years to nearly 700 local projects. A map on our website shows a particular focus on renovating or rebuilding local fire stations, 45 in all. Mount Vernon, a small town where Shea also serves on the local select board, is hoping its antiquated fire hall will be number 46. He says a board member reached out to Collins' constituent office for help.
18: One of her reps was down in Mount Vernon the next day.
15: Collins' ability to land earmarks and federal funding is well known in Maine and to the Graham Plattner campaign. Asked how it plans to counter it, Ben Chin, Plattner's campaign manager, said Collins, quote, owns the federal budget and by extension, Mainers' financial struggles. Plattner had a similar response during a town hall in mid-April.
16: I was told essentially my entire life, actually, that one day Susan Collins was going to get the gavel on appropriations. And when that came, Maine was going to see a boon of riches. Well, that never materialized.
15: Still, Collins believes pork barrel politics is a winner. The first ad of her campaign centered on securing federal funding to rebuild a breakwater dock in Eastport, a coastal town with just over 1,000 people. For NPR News, I'm Steve Missler in Brunswick, Maine.
6: Today, we remember the jazz great Sonny Rollins. He died yesterday at his home in Woodstock, New York. He was 95 years old. That made him one of the last of his generation of jazz giants. In fact, he was known as the saxophone colossus. Let's bring in Nate Chenin from member station WRTI with more. Hi, Nate.
19: Hi.
6: Nate, Sonny Rollins was considered one of the greatest improvisers in jazz. Give us more of an understanding of why he earned that reputation.
19: You know, the first thing to focus on is his sound. He played the tenor saxophone with so much personality. He had this big tone that could feel really brusque with, you know, the coarse grain that makes you think of an old oak cabinet, but also always spry and surprising in his movements. He was so resourceful as an improviser that he could weave a coherent solo with a narrative arc and a composerly use of motifs basically in real time. And for the entirety of his career, Rollins kept an absolute commitment to spontaneity, which is a lot harder than it sounds.
6: Although, you know, jazz is so known for spontaneity. Say a little bit more about his commitment to it and why that was tough sometimes.
19: Well, you know, improvisers often have their sort of little book of patterns or favorite devices, and he did his best to avoid those. It's interesting that sometimes in concert could play out as a struggle for inspiration. You know, he really would not go for the easy route. But then when that bolt of inspiration did strike, it was all the more powerful.
6: One of the things Sonny Rollins was famous for is practicing for many hours every day on the Williamsburg Bridge in New York City, at least for a period of his career. How did that factor into his stature?
19: It became a part of his legend because these sabbaticals, as Rollins called them, demonstrated just how much he cared about pursuing excellence on his own terms. So think about this. In 1959, as he drops off the scene, it's precisely the moment when he had finally made it to the front of the pack among jazz musicians. And there was no guarantee he would get back there. He was really driven by this feeling that he was not giving it as much as he needed to give it, you know? And this monastic dedication he had, it was extraordinary, and it really was not a pose.
6: What does his death mean for jazz?
19: Obviously, the entire jazz world is in mourning right now, and not just for the incredible artists that we've lost. You know, Sonny Rollins outlived so many of his peers, including John Coltrane and Miles Davis and Max Roach. I think of him as a great unchanging constant, almost like a constellation that you might use for navigation.

0: But late in life, Sonny Rollins also became something like a sage, sharing thoughts and insights that always put things into a broader spiritual perspective. He believed in nonviolence. He believed in the golden rule. He also believed that jazz could be a positive force, one that generations after him will continue to carry forward.
1: That's Nate Chenin. He's the editorial director of WRTI in Philadelphia. Thanks, Nate.

0: 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The Trump administration's $50 billion fund for rural health care is a Republican talking point in this year's midterm campaigns, but officials in some rural areas say that money won't necessarily reopen hospitals that have already closed. Sarah Jane Tribble with our partner KFF Health News reports from North Carolina.
1: When Martin General Hospital closed abruptly in 2023, it left a county of about 22,000 residents with no hospital and no highly trained paramedics. Deborah Pierce's brother died the following year, a heart attack at home. The what-ifs keep nagging her.
2: The sad thing is we'll never know if he could have been saved that night or not because we don't have a higher level of care in this county.
1: Stanley Sears was 50 years old. Records show that an emergency crew moved him to the living room floor and worked on him for 30 minutes. Then they called his death. Pierce says she no longer has anyone to argue with.
2: Bless him. I sure did miss that boy. Was he perfect? Absolutely not.
1: When open, the hospital's ER treated thousands of patients a year. Even on the day it closed, it treated 23 patients, says County Manager Drew Batts.
3: There is unfortunately a fair percentage of that 23 that would never make it to another ED department due to transportation issues and just not having the resources to be able to go.
1: Batts is now working with the region's big healthcare system to reopen the local hospital. He's also trying to hire certified paramedics. But neither of those projects will use federal money, he says. Trump's $50 billion rural healthcare fund is part of Republicans' big, beautiful bill. But there are limits on how it can be used when it comes to the construction and expansion of healthcare facilities.
3: Everything that I have seen and dug into on the $50 billion is not something that is specifically going to help our situation. From what I can tell, it may have an impact to some degree, but it's not going to help us get this place reopened.
1: States are supposed to use the federal money to improve the overall health of their rural residents, who often live sicker and die younger than their urban counterparts. Indiana leaders plan to pay signing bonuses to rural physicians. In Alabama, officials want to use robots for ultrasounds to improve maternity care. In North Carolina, the strategy is to distribute the money to big organizations in six regions of the state. In this election year, Republicans are prepared to tout the Rural Health Fund as a win. But Democrats say it's not enough. Still, Deborah Pierce is a Republican and believes Trump will find a way to help Martin County.
2: Old man's doing his job up in there. I got to give it to him, 100%. But
4: you think he's going to get the money here?
2: I'm praying he's going to get the money here. And so far, all these people out here praying, there's some answered prayers that's happening every day. So we can only pray and hope, you know.
1: Pierce says she's voting a straight red ticket in November, no matter what happens with federal funding. In Williamson, North Carolina, I'm Sarah Jane Tribble.
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1: To people at the turn of the 20th century, phonographs must have seemed magical. They transported voices from different times, faraway places, and even beyond the grave. You're on The Soundbeat. This voice belongs to Pope Leo XIII, who recorded the Ave Maria months before his death in 1903. It was released soon afterwards, leading to the dramatic advertisement, "Science Triumphs Over Death, the Living Words of Pope Leo XIII. Some of the rarest of these early recordings were made by wealthy New York socialite Gianni Bettini, whose social standing got him in the door with politicians, celebrities, and the occasional pope. A typical cylinder of the time sold for about 50 cents. Bettini, marketing to a slightly different crowd, sold his for $6, about 140 bucks today. Pope Leo's voice occupies another very special place in recorded history. Find out why at soundbeat.org. Soundbeat is produced at the Belfer Audio Archive, Syracuse University Library. I'm Brett Barry.
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0: And I'm Sasha Pfeiffer. Today, we return to a story that NPR has been following closely. Ecuadorian fishermen who say a U.S.-flagged vessel attacked them at sea and destroyed their boats. Their allegations come as the U.S. military expands its controversial anti-drug trafficking operations across the Eastern Pacific and Caribbean. The Trump administration insists the operations are legal. Nearly 200 people have been killed and more than 50 strikes targeting vessels that the U.S. says were being used by suspected narco traffickers. NPR's Carrie Kahn reports from Ecuador.
4: In the courtyard of a small hotel off the main coastal strip in Manta, Ecuador, music videos are playing on a TV by the pool. This is as close to water fisherman Johnny Sebastian Palacio says he gets these days. I don't want to go to sea anymore, he says. That was the kind of experience you only want once in your life. Palacio was one of 20 crew members on the Don Maca ship fishing off the Galapagos Islands in mid-March. His account is similar to stories NPR has heard from other fishermen in at least two other incidents off Ecuador's coast. First, the fishermen describe being followed by a large blue boat flying a U.S. flag. All the while, drones were hovering over us, Palacio says. On March 26th, around 5 p.m., Palacio says he was below deck loading the day's catch into freezers when the first blast hit. I was with a compañero and we just heard boom. I flew in the air and then onto the floor, he says. Jaime Cervantes Macia, the ship's mechanic, was also stunned. I thought the boat's motor had exploded, he says. Then, they say, the men aboard the nearby big blue boat waved them over. They took us on board one by one, says Palacio. They were in camouflage, had assault weapons, and spoke English, according to the fishermen. They cuffed us and put hoods over our heads. I just thought, here they're going to kill us, says Palacios. In another incident, fishermen on the Negra Francisca Duarte told NPR their boat also was attacked, and the crew was taken aboard a U.S. flag boat and also cuffed and hooded. Ultimately, both crews were handed over to Salvadoran authorities and had to pay their own way home. None of the fishermen have been charged in the U.S. El Salvador, or Ecuador.
5: Es el mismo patrón que existe. Primero la embarcación es avistada por aviones.
4: We have seen the same pattern multiple times, says lawyer Juan Alvia. He represents the crew of a third ship, the Fiorello, which in January also reported being followed by drones while fishing. The Fiorello was found burning off the Galapagos Islands. Its 8 crew members have not been heard from since. NPR asked multiple U.S. agencies, including the Southern Command military, to respond to the fishermen's allegations. None did. The search for answers in Ecuador has been equally unsuccessful. NPR asked local port authorities, the defense and foreign ministries, and the president's office, which declined multiple interview requests.
6: We haven't received a report. It wasn't in Ecuadorian waters.
4: This was Ecuador's president, Daniel Noboa, earlier this month in the U.S. at a forum at the Washington, D.C. Atlantic Council. He denied Ecuador had been informed about any incidents, yet also questioned fishermen's motivations and location.
6: In an area that doesn't make any sense that they were fishing. So we need to investigate. We need to know what they were carrying, the characteristics of the boat. The evidence.
4: Noboa, a close Trump ally, did not say whether Ecuador has asked the U.S. for information about the fishermen's claim of mistreatment. Calls seeking clarification from Noboa's office were not returned. Many of the fishermen believe they'll never get answers. Johnny Sebastian Palacio says he's keeping his feet on land for now, farming pigs and soon chickens. I'm just too scared, he says, to go back and fish again. Carrie Khan, NPR News, Manta, Ecuador.
3: Americans love shrimp. They eat more than 5 pounds per person every single year. Most domestic shrimp comes from the Gulf of Mexico. It's caught by family fishing operations that have worked those waters for generations. But southern shrimpers are now facing a perfect storm, record fuel prices, and a flood of cheap imported shrimp they can't compete against. Drew Hawkins of the Gulf States Newsroom explains.
7: AC Cooper is snacking on a chicken wing at the marina in Port Sulphur, Louisiana. He's been shrimping in the Gulf for more than 50 years, but his boat, the Lacey K, named after his wife and daughter, is tied off at the dock. He's not shrimping right now.
8: We can't make enough money during this shrimp season in order to make it all year. So we have to supplement our way of life.
7: Cooper took a second job bringing oil rig workers to and from the platforms out in the Gulf. He calls it his first real job.
8: I just hadn't stopped. I'm just going to continue doing this until something changes.
7: The price of fuel, Cooper says, is making it almost impossible for shrimpers. The war with Iran and the closure of the Strait of Hormuz has sent diesel to over $5 a gallon. Cooper says he has to catch at least 1,000 pounds of shrimp just to break even on fuel costs.
8: 1,000 pounds of shrimp is a lot of shrimp, you know, and depending on the season, sometimes we catch a lot and sometimes we don't.
7: And even when shrimpers do go out, they're coming back to a dock where prices have collapsed. Imported shrimp from countries like India and Ecuador have overwhelmed the market. Blake Price is director of the Southern Shrimp Alliance, which lobbies for commercial shrimpers. He says they were already on the ropes when fuel prices started climbing.
9: This industry could absorb and increase fuel costs a lot better if our markets were strong and hadn't been flooded with foreign farm-raised product.
7: Price says last year showed some signs of recovery. Imported shrimp was subject to President Trump's tariffs before they were struck down by the Supreme Court. He says Congress needs to step in and help shrimpers.
9: We're not a group of folks that's asking for checks or a payout. We just want a level playing field.
7: Back at the marina in Port Sulphur, A.C. Cooper says he supports President Trump's broader goals, including preventing Iran from having nuclear weapons.
8: I think everybody, every president from 5 presidents back, been saying they need to do this, and he's the only one that has the balls to do it.
7: But he says shrimpers need help now.
8: Help us with this fuel prices. You know, the fuel prices are going to be just like the farmers. You know, we farmers at the sea.
7: Cooper finishes his chicken and gets back to work, hopping on a boat to ferry another crew of oil rig workers. He says he hopes he can get back to shrimping, to doing what he loves. Until then, the Lacey K remains tied to the dock. For NPR News, I'm Drew Hawkins in Port Sulphur, Louisiana.

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0: U.S. and Iranian forces are launching strikes against each other despite President Trump's claim a deal to end the war was imminent.
1: We'll assess where negotiations stand.
0: For Tuesday, May 26th, it's All Things Considered from NPR News. I'm Scott Detrow.
1: And I'm Sasha Pfeiffer. Texas Republicans decide on a Senate candidate today.
0: The choice could play a big part in whether Democrats have a shot at winning back a majority this fall.
2: Texans are looking for a senator who are going to represent their values.
1: Plus, Elizabeth Smart was abducted as a teenager.
0: We will hear how, as an adult, she has reclaimed her identity by bodybuilding.
3: My body has been hurt. And it has felt like it's been crushed at times, but it carried me through my kidnapping.
1: First, this news.
4: Live from NPR News in Washington, I'm Ryland Barton. Iran is denouncing the most recent U.S. strikes against it as a sign of bad faith as negotiations press on toward a possible deal to end the war. Meanwhile, Iran began restoring internet access after a months-long national shutdown. The U.S. says the strikes were defensive, saying targets included missile launch sites and mine-laying boats. President Trump's redistricting effort was dealt a blow in South Carolina today after several Republican lawmakers joined Democrats in blocking a new congressional map there. South Carolina Public Radio's Gavin Jackson reports.
5: 26,000 voters had already cast early ballots in person for the June 9th primary. The Republicans voting to kill the new map said that it was too late. The map could have helped the GOP take South Carolina's lone Democratic seat held by Congressman Jim Clyburn. The failed attempt capped 3 weeks of rushed hearings, a special session called by the governor, long debates, limited public input, and questions over a map lawmakers said was crafted by the White House. South Carolina's state Senate is not up for election this fall, meaning lawmakers might be insulated for a while from criticism by Trump. For NPR News, I'm Gavin Jackson in Columbia.
4: Texas Republicans are voting today in the most expensive Senate primary in history. NPR's Claudia Grisales reports State Attorney General Ken Paxton is challenging incumbent Senator John Cornyn.
6: Paxton, a controversial MAGA loyalist, drew President Trump's endorsement over Cornyn. Here's Paxton celebrating with supporters at a rally in the Houston suburb of Katy, Texas.
7: We're going to change this country, and we're going to go help Donald Trump get it done.
6: Cornyn is warning his party a Paxton nomination could open the door for Democrats to win the seat.
8: This would be their first chance they've had in 30 or 40 years or longer to pick up a statewide office.
6: The race exposed a crack in the red wall of Texas, pitting the party's populist movement against its establishment wing, showcasing a fight that's been brewing for more than a decade for control of the party in a post-Trump era. Claudia DeSales, NPR News.
4: The Ebola outbreak in the Democratic Republic of Congo is outpacing efforts to respond. As NPR's Jonathan Lambert reports, there are at least 220 suspected deaths and more than 900 suspected cases.
9: The outbreak is still largely centered in northeastern DRC. But over the weekend, more cases were reported in Uganda, bringing their total to 7 confirmed cases. On Monday, WHO Director General Tedros Adhanom Ghebreyesus said the outbreak will likely get worse before it gets better. The outbreak is challenging for a few reasons. First, delays in detection allowed the virus to spread for a couple of months undeterred. There are also no approved vaccines or treatments for this species of Ebola. That leaves victims with supportive care at clinics, which can be hard to come by in this region. Bread-and-butter public health responses, like tracing contacts of sick people and requesting that they isolate, are the main tools for stemming the outbreak. Jonathan Lambert, NPR News.
4: This is NPR News from Washington. Attorneys say a woman fired by Ball State University in Indiana over her Facebook post criticizing Charlie Kirk will receive $225,000 in a legal settlement. The ACLU of Indiana says the school agreed to the payout to settle a First Amendment lawsuit by Suzanne Swerk. The president of Ball State defended

0: pilgrimage in Saudi Arabia includes gathering for prayers on Mount Arafat, where the Prophet Muhammad delivered his final sermon nearly 1,400 years ago. NPR's Aya Batraoui reports.
1: This year, the Hajj is taking place under the specter of the U.S.-Israeli war with Iran. Around 30,000 Iranian pilgrims are part of the Hajj this year, a sharp decline from the 90,000 Iranians given Saudi permits last year. Higher fuel and travel costs because of the Iran war have also made it more expensive to perform the Hajj this year. Pakistan's religious affairs minister told NPR it costs around $4,300 per pilgrim for a roughly three-week-long Hajj package. Indonesia's state-run news agency says the government there is helping to subsidize the cost a little. Most pilgrims wait decades to secure a Hajj visa and save up for a lifetime to pray in Mecca and return home with the honorary title of Hajji. Aya Batraoui, NPR News, UAE.
0: The Scripps National Spelling Bee runs through Thursday this week. The champion of the bee receives more than $50,000 in C-A-S-H and prizes. 30 of the past 36 champions have come from families of Indian heritage. This is NPR News from Washington.
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5: From NPR News, this is All Things Considered. I'm Sasha Pfeiffer.
6: And I'm Scott Detrow. U.S. forces struck missile launch sites and Iranian speedboats attempting to lay mines on Monday. That is according to U.S. Central Command spokesman Captain Tim Hawkins. Iran's Revolutionary Guard says two of its speedboats were attacked in the Persian Gulf, killing four of its men. Iran also says it shot down three U.S. drones. Despite the violence, neither side appears to be pulling back on diplomatic efforts to reach an interim deal to end this war. To tell us more, I am joined by NPR White House correspondent Franco Ordonez and NPR's correspondent in Dubai, Aya Batraoui. Hey to both of you.
1: Hi.
7: Hey, Scott.
6: Franco, let me start with you. President Trump announced a deal was in the final stages and then a day later said there was no rush. What do you make of yet again another round of whiplash like this?
7: Yeah, Trump kicked off the weekend kind of hailing a groundbreaking deal that would be announced shortly. And, you know, of course, Trump's been under a lot of pressure to reach a deal as soon as possible. Polls show that the war is unpopular. And he's also making Republicans worry about their chances in this fall's midterm elections. Now, over the weekend, Trump didn't offer details about what that deal would be other than to say that the Strait of Hormuz would be open. But what was really fascinating is that one of his biggest allies, Senator Lindsey Graham of South Carolina, went public with his opposition, basically blasting a potential deal that he argued would allow Iran to be a dominant force in the region. Yeah. And even questioned whether the war would have been worth it. He, of course, Scott, was not the only Republican. Trump's former Secretary of State, Mike Pompeo, from the first administration, said the deal was, quote, not remotely America first, adding that it looked like it was being negotiated by officials from the Obama administration. That received a rebuke from Trump officials. And yet, by Sunday, Trump was talking a very different tune, saying that while negotiations were ongoing, that, as you noted, there was no rush. And then we had the strikes from yesterday, which the Trump administration called defensive.
6: So that's the U.S. side of things. Aya, what is Iran saying about a possible deal and these attacks?
1: So Iran's foreign ministry says this is yet another violation of the ceasefire and that, quote, once again, this exposes the malice and bad faith of the U.S. toward Iran. And they note that this happened alongside efforts at diplomacy. And Tehran says this is part of the criminal nature of the U.S. toward Iran. Also, the head of Iran's Revolutionary Guard Aerospace Force said they stand ready to respond upon the directive of Iran's supreme leader, Mujtaba Khamenei, who has not been seen or heard from since his father, the former supreme leader, his mother, wife, and child were killed on the first day of this war in Israeli airstrikes. But Khamenei did release a written message today. He said that countries in the region will no longer be shields for American military bases.
6: Franco, let's go back to the U.S. side. Trump's

0: seemed to be taking, you know, almost a victory lap in that initial announcement. But is it fair to say this is becoming a trend here, announcing an imminent deal, then pulling back?
1: I mean, I would say it was. I mean, I took a quick look this morning, and while I'd say this was the most emphatic that he's been about an upcoming deal, I mean, he has publicly suggested that a deal was near more than a half dozen times, dating back all the way to late March when he said Iran wants to make a deal. I mean, he's repeated several different variations that a deal is close, that an agreement was largely negotiated, that a framework exists, and that the agreement would be finalized shortly. But then, of course, it doesn't happen. And the reality is that while the president has repeatedly kind of projected this optimism, there has yet to be anything concrete or yet to be anything finalized.
0: And amid all this, Iran's position on these talks has been pretty tough. Aya, tell us what the specific demands are.
2: Right. I mean, these talks are just a kickstarter for there to be direct talks again between the U.S. and Iran. So this is only an interim deal. But now Iran has leverage they didn't have before this war, and that's their control over the Strait of Hormuz. And this hardened regime does not trust the Trump administration. Trump withdrew the U.S. from Iran's nuclear deal with the U.S. in his first term, and then wars were launched on Iran during the last two rounds of nuclear talks in June and then in February. And now Iran is demanding what they call confidence-building measures due to that distrust, Scott. What they want is they want the U.S. to unfreeze their money that is locked in accounts in Qatar. And this was the focus of talks yesterday in Qatar by a senior Iranian delegation that included the head of Iran's negotiation team and the head of Iran's central bank. Iranian state media say Iran wants $12 billion to be accessible at the start of any interim deal, and that the other half, the remaining $12 billion, be transferred during the next 60 days of any ceasefire extension. And they said no agreement is possible until the agreed amount is deposited because of past breaches of trust. Another demand, Scott, is that Iran wants an end to Israel's war in Lebanon, where Israeli troops occupy a huge part of the south and are fighting Iran-backed Hezbollah. But Israel wants to continue that war, which has killed more than 3,000 Lebanese, according to Lebanon's health ministry. Now, Israeli Prime Minister Benjamin Netanyahu says Trump assured him Israel can continue to carry out operations in Lebanon, which he described as self-defense. Israeli officials also tell NPR Netanyahu does not want to end the war in Iran either.
0: And Franco, Israel is opposed to Trump's efforts to try to make a deal with Iran. So Trump is now trying to include as part of that deal an expansion of diplomatic ties with Israel and other countries in the Middle East. How would that complicate things?
1: I mean, look, the Abraham Accords are seen by Iran as anti-Iran. And it was part of the initial announcement that Trump thanked all the intermediaries like Pakistan, like Saudi Arabia, who assisted with the negotiations. But Trump also emphasized that their efforts would go further by joining the Abraham Accords, you know, the regional agreement that seeks to normalize relations with Israel. Now, this is not necessarily new. Trump has previously said that any agreement should include a requirement that the countries join the accords, but this really looks to be an effort to entice Israel to accept the deal. And Netanyahu has also faced criticism over the deal.
0: Hey, how have countries in the region responded to all of this?
2: I mean, we're talking about countries like Turkey and Pakistan as well. These are heavyweights that can't be pushed into a decision like this that is rejected by their populations just because Trump says so. And while there has been some commentary, we haven't seen any official statements in response to this, which suggests that this isn't something being given serious attention. There was a report in the Saudi-owned Al Arabiya quoting an unnamed Saudi official who simply repeated Saudi Arabia's long-stated position that any deal with Israel is contingent on there being a pathway toward a Palestinian state, but that is something Israeli leaders say will not happen.
0: That is NPR's Aya Betrawi and Franco Ordonez. Thanks to both of you.
1: Thank you, Scott.
2: Thanks a lot.
3: Years ago, Elizabeth Smart was abducted from her Salt Lake City home. It was a kidnapping case that drew international attention. Now, after years of navigating trauma, Smart says she's rebuilding her life by stepping onto a stage, a literal stage, that she never imagined for herself. NPR's Windsor Johnston reports.
4: The first time Elizabeth Smart took the stage at a bodybuilding competition, she was terrified.
5: I think I just had like the frozen smile of sheer terror on my face.
4: But for the hair extensions and oversized jewelry she wore come showtime, she says every detail had been carefully rehearsed. Then something went wrong.
5: There's this one point where I was trying to flick my hair back over my shoulder and my big ring got stuck in the extension, but I couldn't stop. So I just ended up ripping through the extension and just taking out a chunk of my hair.
4: She wanted to run off stage. Instead, she kept posing in towering heels under the bright stage lights while judges rated the body she spent years trying to survive inside. Smart was 14 when she was taken from her bedroom at knife point by a self-proclaimed prophet. He held her captive in the woods near her house for 9 months.
5: After I was rescued, I did feel so much shame around what had happened. And of course, there was a lot of sexual abuse involved.
4: Trauma therapist Robin Brickle says that for many survivors of abuse, the body becomes something to escape.
6: When early childhood trauma happens, especially sexual trauma, people disconnect from their bodies because it's unsafe. That's how they survive.
4: Brickle says that disconnection can continue long after the trauma ends. In the years after her abduction, Smart says exercise gradually changed the way she viewed herself. She turned to bodybuilding after knee pain forced her to stop marathon running.
5: I think it was the challenge and trying something new and completely outside of my realm of comfort. And I thought, wouldn't that be amazing if I could build that kind of strength?
4: According to Brickle, Smart's experience reflects a broader pattern among some trauma survivors.
6: Lots of survivors reconnect with their bodies, and things like strength training, bodybuilding, running make them feel more powerful.
4: But she warns that exercise can also become another way for trauma survivors to check out.
6: Some go to the other extreme where they end up using exercise, over exercise, to further deflect and disconnect from their bodies.
4: Smart says it took her years to develop a healthy relationship with her body.
5: My body has been hurt and it has felt like it's been crushed at times, but it carried me through my kidnapping. It's given me 3 beautiful children. I mean, my body is incredible.
4: Smart is eyeing another competition later this summer in Nashville, an all-female event recognizing women who have shown internal strength. And while bodybuilding pushes her outside of her comfort zone, she says it's also taught her to enjoy herself. During training season, when she keeps a strict diet, she says she'll sometimes walk on the treadmill while watching the Great British Bake Off, dreaming of sweets.
5: I will watch people making cake and cookies and these incredible desserts. And I'm like, I want that. I am adding that to my post-show treat list. And I want to eat the whole thing, not just a slice. I want the whole thing.
4: For Smart, that mindset extends far beyond dessert. Windsor Johnston, NPR News.

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5: Good to have you here.
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10: 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Chance of thunderstorms tonight. Otherwise, overcast skies. Lows dip down to about 66. Southerly winds around 5 miles an hour. Cloudy skies again tomorrow. Chance for storms. High temperatures reach up to 81. That's a look at your forecast from Delmarva Public Media. I'm meteorologist Derek Height. Currently 77.
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12: And I'm Sasha Pfeiffer. The Ebola outbreak in the Democratic Republic of Congo is outpacing response efforts there. That's according to the World Health Organization. It says there are now more than 900 suspected cases and more than 220 deaths in the DRC. A small number of cases have also been reported in Uganda, but it's Eastern Congo that is at the center of this outbreak. Heather Kerr is with the International Rescue Committee and Aid Group. She's the country director for the DRC and has spent decades working there. She joins us now from Kinshasa to talk about the challenges facing these response efforts. Heather Kerr, welcome.
13: Thank you.
12: I understand that while you are in the capital city, you are trying to get to one of the city's hardest hit by this outbreak. Tell us where you're trying to go and what are the obstacles you're facing trying to get there?
13: Well, it's getting harder and harder to get to Ituri, the capital city of the province Bunia, because borders are closing. The Ugandans have closed their land border, apart from to food and to goods. There are no planes anymore. There are no commercial flights. So the only way to get from Kinshasa to Bunia now safely is to take a UN flight. But they're quite limited. At the moment, there are only two of them a week. And you can imagine with the scale of the outbreak, we really need more flights to get both people on the ground, but also goods on the ground.
12: And the city you're trying to get to, Bunia, do you have contacts there, whether residents or aid workers, who are giving you a sense of conditions on the ground?
13: Yes, we have an office there on the ground. We've got about 25 people in Ituri at the moment.
12: And what are they telling you they're seeing?
13: Well, they're telling me they're very worried because this outbreak is really at a scale that we haven't seen before. The reason for this really is it was discovered so late. So what we're seeing is we've got a different strain of Ebola than the one we'd see normally, which is Ebola Zaire, and for which there is a vaccine and treatments. But this particular strain, Mundibugyo, there isn't a vaccine and there aren't actual treatments, and it's much rarer. So it took a long time for people to realize that the strain was different. So that's slowed down the response, obviously, and it's allowed the virus to spread. So speed is of the essence now. We really need to get the response up and running. We need the funding to come in, ensuring we keep our staff safe. We need to get the trust of the communities, which has been a problem. As I'm sure you know, some tents used for treatment centres were burned down. So we need to build trust, and we need to get the medical response up and running.
12: You mentioned that this was discovered so late, in your words. What accounts for the delay in recognizing the outbreak and the severity of it?
13: I think, as I say, because it was a different strain, so they were testing for Ebola Zaire rather than this particular strain. But I also think there's been a real erosion of investment in the health system in DRC over the years, and that would include surveillance and training. So, I mean, you would think people would be trained to look for symptoms of Ebola. I mean, to be fair, they're very similar to malaria or even cholera. But then as it develops, it becomes more obvious that it's Ebola. So the lack of investment, I think, has really added to the fact that people weren't quick to recognize Ebola in the first place.
12: What are some of the biggest challenges facing IRC workers now when it comes to diagnosing patients, trying to slow the spread? What are the impediments?
13: One of the big impediments, or a couple of them, Ituri is a conflict zone. So you've got different armed groups. So you've got to deal with the conflict. You've got to deal with keeping yourself safe in a conflict zone. You've got to deal with the fact that people move. They move all the time. They move across borders, but they move from province to province. And then there's over nearly a million displaced people in Ituri. So when you add that to an Ebola outbreak, it makes a really a complex situation. And then we've got this whole issue of trust, or the lack of trust, in the humanitarian community. And they, some of them don't believe Ebola exists. So we have to build that trust, and we have to do it through members in the community. They're going to listen to respected community members. They're not going to listen to us. So we have to work on that alongside people who are working on the medical response. We had a lot more funding for the last outbreak, and we really need funding, you know, whether it comes from big donors, members of the public, to be in this race against time, which is what I would call it.
12: Beyond donations, is there anything else you wish you could get or see from the U.S. and the international community to help you in your work?
13: From the international community, in order for the response plan to go ahead that the Ministry of Health and WHO have drawn up, we need funding. We need experienced workers, people who've worked in previous outbreaks. We need courageous people to come and help us stop this outbreak.
12: That's Heather Kerr of the International Rescue Committee. She is the IRC's country director for the DRC. Thank you very much.
13: Thank you.

0: Star Wars Bounty Hunters, Mandalorian, and Grogu led the box office over the holiday weekend, but critic Bob Mondello says the film industry is buzzing about the film that came in second.
1: Hollywood is obsessed with Obsession, a thriller about an extremely shy guy.
2: Nikki, wait, I was going to ask you,
3: What?
2: I lost my train of thought.
1: Who gets a friend to fall for him with a wish-granting willow branch.
2: I wish Nikki Freeman loved me more than anyone in the entire world.
1: And then starts to wish he hadn't.
3: I love you so much.
1: Made by YouTuber and first-time studio filmmaker Curry Barker for about $750,000, Obsession was released 10 days ago in 2,600 theaters and has already scared up more than $62 million in ticket sales. In its first weekend, it came in third behind big studio hits Michael and The Devil Wears Prada 2, but word of mouth pushed it to first place on weekdays, and it stayed there until Star Wars Mandalorian and Grogu opened on Friday.
2: I was calling to see if there's a way I can cancel a wish.
4: I'm sorry, we don't really do that.
1: Then came the remarkable part. Most wide-release movies, especially horror films, see ticket sales decline their second weekends, often by more than half. Last year, it was considered astonishing when Sinners only dropped by 5%. But second weekend sales for Obsession went up by 39%. No horror film that's opened on more than 2,000 screens has ever seen an increase that big. It's worth noting that the horror genre has been having a good run lately. Earlier this year, another YouTuber self-financed a fright fest called Iron Lung, collecting more than $50 million on a spend of $3 million. Still, Barker's Obsession is in a league of its own. If you include overseas ticket sales, his studio debut will likely top $100 million before the start of its third weekend, making it one of Hollywood's lowest cost to highest earning movies ever. Understandably, its distributor has already signed on to release the first-time filmmaker's next feature. Bob Mondello, NPR News.

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1: From the WMDT Storm Team, I'm meteorologist Eric Galf, and we'll be discussing the 4070 benchmark in this edition of Weather Tidbits, referring to the location 40 degrees north latitude and 70 degrees west longitude. We can use this as the sweet spot to determine the potential impacts of a coastal winter storm in the northeast. It's a low-pressure system tracks west of the 4070 benchmark. We usually get rain from the I-95 corridor points east closer to the coastline, while the heavy snow remains over the interior. If the low-pressure system tracks east of the 4070 benchmark, we can get snow east of the I-95 corridor, but it's mainly a lighter snow. However, if the low-pressure system tracks over the 4070 benchmark, then we get a classic I-95 snowstorm with heavy snow along the I-95 corridor points east, closer to the coastline. And the blizzard of February 22nd to 24th of 2016 did take this exact track. For your forecast and other weather tidbits, head to WMDT.com or DelmarvaPublicMedia.org.
2: 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I'm Scott Detrow.
3: And I'm Sasha Pfeiffer. Human scientists are outsourcing more and more lab work to artificial intelligence,
2: which is leading to broader questions about what role humans should be playing in the lab.
4: We wanted to make biology easier to engineer, right? We believe that programming cells would ultimately be more important than programming computers.
3: First news.
5: Live from NPR News in Culver City, California, I'm Duane Brown. Ukraine says it has hit Russian military sites in occupied Ukraine, and in a separate strike shut down an oil refinery in Moscow. NPR's Joanna Kakissis has more from Kyiv.
6: Russian Foreign Minister Sergei Lavrov told Secretary of State Marco Rubio to evacuate the U.S. embassy in Kyiv. Lavrov said the Kremlin is planning strikes on, quote, decision-making centers there. Rubio said he would relay the message to President Trump. In a video address, Ukrainian President Volodymyr Zelensky said his country's military has used technology to halt Russian advances on the front line. It's not easy, he said. We are still actively defending it. This year, though, we have achieved better results. Zelensky claims Ukraine's long-range drone strikes have also cut Russian oil refining capacity by 10%. Joanna Kakissis, NPR News, Kyiv.
5: New York City's plan to offer residents discounted World Cup tickets through a lottery is proving extremely popular. Registration maxed out in just 3 minutes yesterday. 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
7: The lottery will allow 1,000 New York City residents to buy World Cup tickets for just $50 for games scheduled at MetLife Stadium in New Jersey. So far, demand has been huge. On Monday, its opening day, 50,000 New Yorkers registered for the lottery in about the time it takes to brush your teeth. The subsequent daily cap was reached even faster. Mayor Zoran Mamdani's administration says the lottery will open each day at 10 a.m. until Saturday, May 30th. Only 50,000 New Yorkers will be able to register for the lottery each day. For NPR News, I'm Ben Feuerherd in New York City.
5: Well, stocks finished mixed on Wall Street today. The tech-heavy NASDAQ gained more than 300 points. This is NPR. A new report shows Colombian mercenaries trained by the United Arab Emirates have committed atrocities in Sudan, including training child soldiers. NPR's Jewel Bright has more.
8: Analysis by Human Rights Watch shows how Colombian mercenaries were recruited by an Emirati company and trained on military bases in the UAE before being deployed to Sudan. Most of the mercenaries were retired Colombian military officers, and while in Sudan, they fought alongside the Paramilitary Rapid Support Forces, or RSF, which has been at war with Sudan's army for over 3 years. The UAE has denied supporting the RSF despite mounting evidence. Human Rights Watch says the UAE has supported other deadly groups across Africa and the Middle East, and analysts say this is being done to secure minerals and to expand the UAE's influence across the region. Jewel Bright, NPR News, Lagos.
5: A BTS-themed brown sugar Oreo cookie goes on sale next month for a limited time as the K-pop group kicks off its world tour beginning in Las Vegas this week. The new purple wafer sandwich cookies are a nod to the band's signature color, and the creamy center tastes more like a Korean pancake. The South Korean boys group is looking to capitalize on consumers' growing interest in trying new flavors and foods from other cultures. You're listening to NPR News.
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2: 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I'm Scott Detrow.
13: And I'm Sasha Pfeiffer. President Trump shook up the Republican Texas Senate primary runoff just after early voting began last week. He endorsed State Attorney General Ken Paxton over longtime incumbent Senator John Cornyn. That intra-party fight could make it tough for Republicans to prevail over Democrats in the midterm election for the Texas Senate seat. Houston Public Media's Andrew Schneider reports.
14: Both candidates made a final campaign swing through the Houston area in the days immediately after the president endorsed Paxton. Speaking in Katy, Texas, last Wednesday, Paxton tore into Cornyn's long record of public service.
15: He's been in office for 42 years, since I was in college. Can you name one good accomplishment in those 42 years? I'm really asking. You know, in 12 months plus two, 14 months, I've never had anybody answer that question.
14: The next day, Cornyn attacked Paxton before a gathering of Houston realtors. He argued the baggage Paxton carries from years of corruption allegations, including a 2023 impeachment trial that ended in acquittal, would hurt the Republicans not only in the Texas general election against the Democratic nominee, State Representative James Tallarico, but across the country.
16: The money that would have to be spent here in Texas to salvage a flawed candidate like Ken Paxton has to come from somewhere, and where it would likely come from is other key Senate races around the country, like Georgia, North Carolina, Michigan, New Hampshire. It would be hundreds of millions of dollars, and there's still a good chance that he would lose.
14: Those charges are mild compared to the language both sides have used in TV commercials and social media ads. Cornyn has repeatedly raised Paxton's marital infidelity as an issue of trust. Paxton's wife is divorcing him on, quote, biblical grounds. Paxton has accused Cornyn, without evidence, of supporting radical Islamists. James Bramble, a retired Army veteran from Cypress, Texas, is a Paxton supporter. He says he'd back Cornyn in the fall if Cornyn wins the primary runoff. But
17: if this is that close of a race, then that's an opportunity for Senator Cornyn to understand Texans are looking for a senator who are going to represent their values, Texas values. And he better do it.
14: Leo Vasquez, a corporate financial consultant in Houston, is voting for Cornyn. He wouldn't say whether he would back Paxton over Tallarico in November if Paxton is the Republican nominee.
18: If Paxton wins, I think the Republicans are going to be in a precarious position. I mean, the only thing benefiting us is that Tallarico seems like just another wingnut candidate way off to the left.
14: The last time a Democrat won a Senate seat from Texas was nearly 40 years ago. Mark Jones of Rice University recently conducted a poll of likely Republican voters. Both candidates have high unfavorability ratings, and he says that suggests supporters of the losing Republican may not back their party's nominee in the fall.
19: Some may not vote, cast a protest vote for Libertarian Ted Brown, and in a few cases even choose James Tallarico.
14: Whoever Republicans choose as their nominee will have less than 5 months before the start of early voting for the general election to make the case why he, and not Tallarico, should be the next U.S. Senator from Texas. For NPR News, I'm Andrew Schneider in Houston.
2: Researchers may be able to start running experiments without ever setting foot in a lab. New technology, including artificial intelligence, is increasingly allowing them to delegate all kinds of tasks, from repetitive lab work to designing experiments. NPR's Katie Riddle visits one company in Boston that is building something called an autonomous lab.
20: The origin story for this company called Ginkgo Bioworks begins with several graduate students from MIT. It was nearly two decades ago. They united around a shared idea.
4: We wanted to make biology easier to engineer, right? We believe that programming cells would ultimately be more important than programming computers.
20: Jason Kelly was one of those students. Now he's one of the company founders. Things like gene editing or testing new molecules typically take many hours of painstaking labor in the laboratory. These scientists wanted to replace the humans doing these tasks with robots. Not everyone believed this idea would work.
4: We were, you know, living on ramen, buying equipment on eBay, and we could not raise venture capital.
20: Then came the AI boom. In 2014, Kelly remembers reading a blog post by someone named Sam Altman, who, of course, went on to found artificial intelligence company OpenAI. Altman saw a way to use AI to automate biotechnology. The two got in touch. Eventually, the Silicon Valley money started flowing. Today, Ginkgo Bioworks labs are in a building overlooking the Boston Harbor. These engineers and researchers believe they are building the science labs of the future.
4: That's done on pipetting robots. I'll show you where we do that.
20: Kelly walks around in his automated lab. Robots encased in glass are all working on separate projects. A big screen shows a color-coded schedule of experiments that will be carried out on this day. A circuit that looks like an oversized toy train track runs through the room, delivering materials from one robot to another.
4: And it pulls plates up. That arm picks up the plate and puts it onto the device.
20: So instructing robots with AI, the scientists do all kinds of work here, like research on new kinds of drugs.
4: So that one there with the deep well, that has usually like actual live cells in it. That's why.
20: Also things like microbes for better fertilizer, creating proteins that will make snow or ice. Much of this work involves using AI to translate directions to the robots. Recently, the scientists here have been taking it a step further, empowering the AI to be the scientist. Reshma Shetty is another of the founders.
21: The really, really wild moment was the first time I saw a lab notebook entry written by the model.
20: Shetty recently worked on a collaboration with OpenAI, the company that created ChatGPT. They gave it a challenge.
21: So we just took off-the-shelf GPT-5 that everybody had access to and just said, like, please design a cell-free protein synthesis reaction. And we had no idea if it would even be able to make protein, right?
20: Usually, they give the AI agents very specific instructions, kind of like giving it a recipe. In this case, they asked ChatGPT to write its own recipe.
21: It was summarizing scientific data, analyzing it, and then actually generating new hypotheses.
20: Shetty says AI has already fundamentally changed the way she practices science.
21: Normally, I actually rush through designing my experiment because I need to get it done so that I can actually do all the pipetting in the lab and set it all up and then get it done before I go home.
20: Now she spends more time designing her experiments so that the robot can do them for her overnight. Some people caution these new scientific freedoms come with risk. Drew Indy studies bioengineering at Stanford.
22: The meta risk is that we delegate science to AI and lose our understanding of how to do science, right?
20: He warns these kinds of labs could someday become available to people with little to no scientific training.
22: I'm not excited about that.
20: Corrupt governments could produce viruses, he says, or create other biosecurity threats. Historically, says Indy, there just haven't been that many people who understand how to manipulate biology. That has made it difficult to weaponize until now.
22: It's been hard for people to really gain control over it. AI could nudge it a little bit more towards concentration of power.
20: Ginkgo Bioworks scientist Jason Kelly agrees. For better or worse, he foresees a day when anyone can work with these bots to run an experiment.
4: And then I do think you will have like a culture clash coming of what happens when everyday people can ask scientific questions.
20: Questions they will work to answer with assistance from science robots and increasingly robot scientists. Katie Riddle, NPR News, Boston.
13: 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The Carolina Hurricanes are close to the Stanley Cup Finals. It's reason for Carolina hockey fans to feel excited and for Connecticut hockey fans to feel something, too. The Hurricanes used to be the Hartford Whalers until they moved south. That happened almost 30 years ago, which has not been long enough for Whalers fans to get over it. Connecticut Public Radio's Abigail Brone reports.
0: It was April of 1997 when thousands of fans packed into Connecticut's Hartford Civic Center to watch the Hartford Whalers hockey team play their final game. Then SportsCenter reporter John Forslin recognized the gravity of the game and its importance for fans.
1: Well, it's the meaningless game with tremendous meaning. Both teams, the Hartford Whalers, the Tampa Bay Lightning, have been eliminated from Stanley Cup playoff contention. But for Whaler fans and the team, today means everything.
0: On the 29th anniversary of that final game, more than a dozen Whalers fans cram into a Connecticut sports bar on a Monday night. Members of the Hartford Whalers Booster Club are decked out in blue and green Whalers gear while sitting around a conference-style table covered with half-drunk beers and cups of Diet Coke. Club president Mark Anderson raises his glass.
3: We always toast the boys, you know, in honor of the last game. So, with that being said, let's toast our boys. 29 years. God bless them. We miss you forever. Go Whale.
23: Long live the Whale.
3: Long live the Whale.
24: Whale is forever.
0: Big companies being unwilling to buy into the team and outdated facilities are what led to the Whale's departure from Connecticut. They moved down south to Raleigh, North Carolina, and rebranded as the Carolina Hurricanes. Many Whalers fans made the shift in allegiance to the Hurricanes, but for some, like Booster Club Secretary Jim Lamoureux, who was a Whalers season ticket holder, it just wasn't the same. He still misses the camaraderie.
25: You got to know people. They were kind of like friends and family that said, the people behind you, like, how's your kid doing her Little League game this week? Or how's your wife feeling? She missed the last game.
0: Hartford Mayor Arunan Arulampalam often sports a Whalers pin, and residents ask him to do what he can to bring back the Whalers.
26: It kills me that we are a city with this size media market and no professional sports teams. And I continue to believe that we would not just be able to support a Major League sports franchise, but I think most Major League sports franchises would be able to thrive here in the city.
0: As for why the Whalers still have such a strong fan base nearly 30 years later, experts like Kurt Bodenhausen, a sports valuations reporter with Sportico, say it comes down to nostalgia and city pride.
27: Sports are emotional, and so people still gravitate to the teams they rooted for as kids or even adults, or the memories they shared with their children or their parents at these games.
0: Hartford Whalers co-founder Howard Baldwin wants the NHL to bring the franchise back to Connecticut, but it's out of his hands.
28: I'm not afraid to say they never should have been allowed to leave. And that's one of the sad moments in my life. But you also, to the people back there, you never want to give up. Who's to say?
0: Baldwin hopes to form a sports memorabilia museum in Hartford, selling fresh Whalers gear and keeping alive the hope for a return of the Whale. For NPR News, I'm Abigail Brone.

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1: This is Asian View from NHK World Japan. I'm Keiko Kitagawa. Japanese Prime Minister Takaichi Sanae and South Korean President Lee Jae-myung say they'll work together to make the region's energy supply more resilient. That includes enhancing stockpiles for the entire Indo-Pacific. Takaichi and Lee made that commitment on Tuesday at a summit in Lee's hometown of Andong. The two leaders last met in Japan in January. He said the challenges of the current international situation reminded him of just how important South Korea and Japan are to each other. Takaichi said the two countries have a key role to play in maintaining stability in the Indo-Pacific. G7 finance ministers and central bank governors have stressed the need for cooperation in addressing economic risks due to the Iran conflict and dangers posed by new AI models. They issued a statement to that effect after 2 days of talks in Paris. The G7 said it will work to enhance information sharing and identify best practices. Japanese Finance Minister Katayama Satsuki said particular attention should be paid to the impact of the conflict on Asia. Economies in the region depend heavily on the Middle East for crude oil and liquefied natural gas. A man armed with a knife injured three people at a Japanese restaurant in Shanghai's Pudong district on Tuesday. Three people were injured and taken to hospital. An official at Japan's foreign ministry says two of the injured are Japanese men and one is a Chinese woman. Police have detained a 59-year-old suspect. They say he's talking but not making sense. We are broadcasting from NHK in Tokyo.
2: From NPR News, this is All Things Considered. I'm Sasha Pfeiffer.
0: And I'm Scott Detrow. For over a decade, Leon Thomas worked behind the scenes in the music business. He wrote songs, learned instruments, produced recordings. Then this track blew up. She said, take your time. His performance of that song at NPR's Tiny Desk won him a Grammy earlier this year for Best R&B Performance. And over the weekend, he was named Breakthrough R&B Artist at this year's American Music Awards. But his first breakthrough in entertainment actually came years ago.

0: is so awesome. How did you turn favorite foods into that?
1: I just stopped drinking my chocolate beverage and got busy.
2: He was a child actor on the Nickelodeon show Victorious. He was also in the Broadway version of The Lion King. He also got into record production and songwriting and music publishing and singing, putting his name on the front of the record. Our co-host Juana Summers spoke to Leon Thomas when his latest EP, Folks, spelled with PH, came out late last year.
3: He says it's a little bit more obscure and creative.
4: I'm definitely twisting my favorite eras of the 70s and 80s in my own way. That's very futuristic as well.
3: The songs on Folks come out of collaborations with fellow musicians Rob Geringer and David Phelps, and he says he was also inspired by a man named John Anthony, his grandfather.
4: Who was a trailblazer in opera music. Mm. You know, being a black male, singing opera in the 60s wasn't a thing that you saw every day.
3: No.
4: So I definitely, respect him, and this is definitely a piece dedicated to his sacrifices and all of his lessons.
3: Is there one song maybe or even a moment in a song on this album that really makes you think about him and the impact that he's had on your life?
4: Not necessarily. Like, I didn't get very specific about his transition. I think it was more so he was a fun guy. You know, in his 80s, he would come to one of my shows and also come to the after party, you know.
3: In his 80s at the after party.
4: Yeah, in his 80s, he would come through and kick it. I mean, he was a cool brother, always fly, always dressed to the nines. And I feel like I have records on this project that really play into the fun that he was, you know, the energy that he had. And you know, I'm just carrying on that gentleman swag, you know, to this day.
3: You have talked in the past about having seen Prince perform and what just a massive influence he had on you. And when I was listening, I think I hear that influence on the song Just How You Are. So
4: yeah.
3: Can you tell us a little bit about that track?
4: Yeah, man, that Minneapolis funk. I watched a documentary before I made that record, and it was really talking about how Prince would rehearse in the studio for like 3 or 4 hours, and then he would make a record and he would jump from instrument to instrument and not think too hard. And that record came from me trying to be Prince. I was like, okay, well, I'm gonna go to the drums, I'm gonna start a beat, and I'm gonna go to the bass and guitar, and I'm gonna get a nice, you know, outline for the chorus and go to the piano and the synths and write a song, but don't think too hard, just like get straight to it. And once that record was kind of forming, a lot of the other guys that I worked with, David Phelps and Rob, started trickling into the studio. And it was that moment, you know, when they hear something real fire that they weren't a part of, mm-hmm. and then ended up adding even more magic to what I had going on. And it's so cool sharing music with those guys, because they also play multiple instruments. It's so cool to collaborate with other polymaths, you know, guys who can kind of do it all as well.
3: So we've been talking about Just How You Are. I wonder if there is another track on this album that you could talk about where we sort of hear that genre bending and the inclusion of like funk and classic rock.
4: Baccarat, I think, is like a really good example of that.

it's one of those records that has so much energy out the gate, and is very shocking to the ear. Regardless of what genre you love, I think you can feel the energy we had making it. Rob Geringer was actually playing all of the instruments on that particular song. And it came from him being upset because the studio that we made Mutt in, they were selling the building. And he had to leave this space that he had put so much love and energy into. And you can feel his anger with the way he played the drums and the way he was playing the guitar and the bass. And that energy transferred over to me when I was writing the record too.

0: much like Mutt, Folks is not necessarily the most PG album you've ever done. And another one of your former Nickelodeon co-stars, Ariana Grande, had a transition kind of like this. So I wonder, what has it been like for you to navigate the shift from being a child star to making music that is for grown folks and a little provocative, a little sexy?
1: Well, listen, I'm 32. You know, I've been off that network for a real long time. And, you know, if I can do a sex scene on Insecure on HBO, I think I can talk my talk when it comes to my music.

0: think it's important for me to express my life and to be true to myself and to be a free black man. I think it's very important in the studio.
1: Leon, is there one track we haven't mentioned yet from Folks that you want to tell us about and take us out on?
0: Yeah, My Muse. Right around that time, the late, great Quincy Jones had passed away. And, you know, we wanted to pay homage to his just amazing production style. And I feel like that record has such a good upbeat flow.

0: one of those songs that just makes you smile, and you don't even really know why until, you know, it finishes and you really listen to those lyrics. But shout out to Quincy, man. He was such a teacher and an amazing inspiration for everybody who worked on that record, and we wanted to really show love to who he was, another person, you know, the folks that inspire us.
1: That was NPR's Juana Summers in conversation with Leon Thomas, the newest American Music Awards winner for Breakthrough R&B Artist.

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5: It is producer week here on World Cafe, celebrating the folks who work behind the scenes to shape the music you love, and sometimes make it themselves. Today, a guy who's worked with Bob Dylan, U2, Neil Young, Emmylou Harris, and countless others, it's Daniel Lanois. In 2021, Lanois stopped by the cafe to talk about his album Heavy Sun, as well as how he approaches producing. He's known for his incredible dedication while working in the studio.
6: When we were making the Heavy Sun record, I didn't entertain any other work. That kind of thing can be distractive and take away from the heart of the matter.
5: Plus, he'll talk about the unusual circumstances artists sometimes request or demand, like when Neil Young only wanted to record during a full moon.
6: If it could change the tide of the sea, I can only imagine what it can do to a song.
5: I'm Kaleo. This is World Cafe. When we said we were going to do Producer Week, I knew we had to pull out this Daniel interview because he tells a lot of great stories, including the time he locked someone in a studio because, well, he'll explain. Oh, and here is the guy he locked in said studio. It's Peter Gabriel getting us going on the cafe.

0: www.worldcafe.org.
1: Welcome to World Cafe. Hey, I'm Kaleo. All week long, we are celebrating the artists who are often behind the scenes of your favorite albums, the ones who shape the sounds and get the best performances out of musicians. It's Producer Week, and we continue with Daniel Lanois, a conversation from 2021. 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
2: It's not every day you get to sit down with a musical genius, but Daniel Lanois is just that. He's worked on some of the most beloved albums of the last 40 years. Peter Gabriel's So, U2's The Joshua Tree and Octoon Baby, Bob Dylan's Time Out of Mind, Willie Nelson's Titro, and Emmylou Harris's Wrecking Ball. Most producers would be happy just to create one of these. But not only is Lanois a producer, he's also an artist in his own right. Following up the instrumental ambient album Speaking in Tongues, his new record, Heavy Sun, focuses on his love of gospel music. And in a time that's been filled with so much despair, it's the perfect album to interject a little hope, a little light into our lives. When I connected with Lanois for this interview, he was in his Toronto studio just out of sight, playing piano. It says a little bit about his tireless work ethic that he'd be sneaking in a chance to lay down yet another track. He'll share stories about the new album, and we'll look back on some classic albums he helped make. First, we get started with a live recording of Dance On. It's Daniel Lanois on the World Cafe.

0: That is Daniel Lanois and the Heavy Sun Orchestra with a live recording of Dance On. It's featured on the new album, Heavy Sun. Daniel Lanois is my guest today here on the World Cafe. I'm Kaleo. Daniel, it is nice to meet. Welcome to the show.
1: Yeah, thank you very much for having me. It's a great honor, and I appreciate that you guys stand by the music.
0: This is a record that is about as perfect for the time and moment as you can get. We're trying to claw our way out of a pandemic. We're dealing with a lot of political unrest. There's a lot of unease in general. And you made a record that took us to church. What was going through your head when you decided to make Heavy Sun?
1: I met Johnny Shepherd, our organist, hymnologist, in Shreveport, Louisiana. I'm a now and again visiting guitar player in the Hallelujah Train, which is the band and choir out of the Zion Baptist Church in Shreveport. Brady Blade Sr. is the pastor, and Brian Blade, my drummer friend, is son of the pastor. So I found myself there, and I met Johnny, he made himself available to me, and I took it as a sign that it was finally time to make that great harmony singing record that I've been thinking about since I was a kid.
0: Were you, because obviously these songs feel like gospel songs, they're hymns. Were you a churchgoer when you were a kid? Because obviously you said inspired sort of by your youth wanting to make this record.
1: Yeah. Well, I did serve at the altar as a child. You know, I came up Catholic, so I was an altar boy. But what I was referring to was the many gospel records that I recorded as a young record maker. I was connected with a Christian organization that brought quartets in from all over the world to tour in Canada, and one of the stops was my studio. We make a record in 2 days. So imagine that, a Canadian kid exposed to that beautiful harmony work from all over the world. It was a very big part of my education as an arranger and somebody who has to understand harmony to make those kind of records. And when I met Johnny, I thought, well, let's hook up with Rocco DeLuca and Jim Wilson and see if we could take gospel music to the future. So that was our quest and criteria.
0: Futuristic gospel music. I love that. And it is focused on the vocals and harmonies. How do you make that work when you set out to do that? For example, your last album, 2016's Goodbye to Language, was an instrumental record. So this is, you know, not a complete 180, but a noticeable difference from your last album.
1: Oh, yeah, very much so. I mean, Goodbye to Language was a steel guitar-based record. And this is largely organ-based. Johnny is a great organist. And I have to say that Johnny never really sang much outside of church until he joined us. So we're getting a very pure heart and a minister himself. So he said, okay, I'll make this record with you, Lanois, as long as every song has a good message. I said, okay, Johnny, we're down.
0: We're talking to Daniel Lanois here on the World Cafe. The new album is Heavy Sun. So writing this record that really is with positive message, how do you go about constructing a song with, you know, Jim Wilson, Rocco DeLuca, Johnny Shepherd, all coming together to make these beautiful songs?
1: We got together in Los Angeles, and the songs were largely co-written. Johnny, Rocco, myself, and also Jim on Power, a song called Power. We just got together regularly at my studio in Silver Lake. I maintain my position as studio rat, so I'd be working on the tracks in the control room, and the boys are in the back. I have a little patio in the back, and they were touching up some of the lyrics, and they bring them in to try them out. But we had the luxury of every Tuesday night we performed at this little club around the corner called Zebulon. So we got a chance to try out our harmonies and our arrangements in front of an audience. So it couldn't have been any better. And then the pandemic.
0: Yeah. We are talking to Daniel Lanois about the new album Heavy Sun and some of the great harmonies that you can hear on it. We're about to hear a live recording of Tumbling Stone with your producer's ear. Or you being the studio rat, what should we be listening for in this song?
1: Well, this was done live on my front porch in Silver Lake. And it has something special in it that it just rolled out, you know, in a very natural way. So this song largely came from Rocco De Luca. He had the title already. And this idea that we would be travelers, minstrels of sorts, or on our way to build a church with no walls.
0: Awesome. Let's take a listen. It's Tumbling Stone. It's Daniel Lanois and the Heavy Sun Orchestra, recorded live. It's the World Cafe.

0: It's a performance of Tumbling Stone recorded live by our guest, Daniel Lanois. You can find the album version on his new record, Heavy Sun. I'm Kaleo. This is The World Cafe. You recorded the album in Los Angeles, Silver Lake, but also spent some time in Toronto working on the record. I know location can be a big part of the experience of making an album. What was special about Toronto?
1: Well, we came to Toronto to, I have a studio here in Toronto. So, Wayne and I decided to, Wayne Lorenz, who co-produced the record with me, we decided it was time to go home because we'd been down there for almost a year. I was getting a little bit homesick, and then the pandemic didn't help. We thought, well, let's go and finish the mixes in Toronto. And that's what we did. Studio's a studio, and we can work wherever we happen to be that way, you know.
0: Well, I mean, expanding on the idea of location, working wherever you have to be, you've recorded in some interesting places, in a castle with you two, in a barn house with cows nearby with Peter Gabriel. Do you find there are moments where recording space makes a difference?
1: Absolutely. I mean, when I worked with Peter Gabriel, we were in the West Country. It was the most beautiful setting, very rural. And it made for a certain kind of concentration. I think concentration is probably the main thing that's the main ingredient. But there's no doubt, you know, the wherever you happen to be, especially culturally. I found myself in Morocco with the fellas from U2 a few years back, and that was really something special. And I'd say that some of that got into the music, you know. But concentration, devotion, that's everything.
0: Devotion and concentration. What type of, is that the vibe, I imagine, then, that you prefer when you're recording?
1: I make a point of only ever doing one thing at a time. So I only ever, when we were making the Heavy Sun record, I didn't entertain any other work. It's easy to get busy and take on too much, but I find that that kind of thing can be distractive and take away from the heart of the matter. So I've always maintained just one project at a time, as was the case with Heavy Sun.
0: It makes sense. There are a couple of interesting stories about recording, not necessarily related to Heavy Sun, that fascinated me. I read that, say, with Dylan on Oh Mercy, you recorded only at night, or with Neil Young, you only recorded during full moons. Is that a little bit of an urban legend?
1: No, it's absolutely true. In New Orleans, at a certain point, Bob said to me, let's only work at night. And the record has a nighttime feeling, and it really suits the timbre of that work. You know, you can hear the crickets chirping, the water's high, there's a soft cotton dress on the line hanging dry, all that the beautiful imagery that Bob created with his words. I think we were able to frame his lyrics very nicely with not only with that city, but by nighttime. And then Neil Young, well, he likes to record to the full moon. So day before and day after. So just 3-day sessions. And I think we had 4 of those, and that's how we made the record.
0: Does that ever, like, you're a producer, your goal is to help bring out this artist's vision, but working under those constraints, is that ever, do you ever feel limited, or do you know what you're signing up for when that happens?
1: I loved every minute of working with Neil, and I thought he was absolutely right. I believe in everything he said about the moon. Neil, you're right, man. I wouldn't dispute it, no. I think the forces at play is really what we're talking about here. And if you believe in an idea enough, I mean, the power of the moon, you know, this is not the first time that it's come up. You know, if it could change the tide of a sea, I can only imagine what it can do to a song. So Neil's right.
0: We're talking to Daniel Lanois. This is The World Cafe. This next live performance, Angels Watching, what we're going to hear. Can you talk a little bit about how this song came to be?
1: Angels Watching. It's a little groove-based song, and it's I guess it came out of a conversation with DeLuca, Shepard and Wilson, myself, you know, we're just hanging out and said that, isn't it nice that we have somebody watching over us? Some kind of a, like a, we all believe in guardian angels, whether we're Christian or not. If it's a nice idea that somebody tap you on the shoulder and say, no, no, no, don't do that. Go over here. So we like to think that we have an angel watching over us. What are some of the lyrics now? Protect me from hurt, harm, and danger. So you ask your angels to keep you out of trouble.
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0: Angels Watching. It's Daniel Lanois from his album Heavy Sun. In a moment, we'll share stories about working with U2 on Achtung Baby and the strange way Lanois motivated Peter Gabriel while recording. So stay close. We're back in a minute with more World Cafe.
1: 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Chance of thunderstorms tonight. Otherwise, cloudy skies expected. Lows dip down to about 66. Southerly winds around 5 miles an hour. Cloudy skies expected again tomorrow. Chance for storms. Highs level off around 82. That's a look at your forecast from Delmarva Public Media. I'm meteorologist Derek Height. Currently, it's 75 degrees.
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0: Welcome back to World Cafe. It's Producer Week, and we are running back this conversation from 2021 with Daniel Lanois, who's produced some seminal records from U2, Bob Dylan, Willie Nelson, Emmylou Harris, Peter Gabriel. The list goes on. He was here to talk about his album Heavy Sun, heavily influenced by his love of gospel music. Let's get back into our conversation with Daniel. I asked him if he had a favorite story on working with U2 during Achtung Baby.
15: Oh, yeah, we were in Berlin for a big part of making that record. And it was cold, and the food was not that great. So we just huddled up in the studio and kept working, and it was my favorite thing to do. We finally got everyone out of Dublin. So very few distractions, and it was a really great time. As I hear that record now, very, very rock and roll rhythm section with very fascinating tops, tops being melody, lyric, guitar parts, unusual sounds. So I was really proud of that record. And when I heard it somewhat recently, I thought, oh, we really got to the future with it, but we maintained the rock-solid rhythm section.
16: Is there a song from the album that is particularly close to your heart?
15: I think the song One came out of that record. And it's one that we wrestled with for a while, and everybody had a strong contribution to it. You know, Eno, Edge, myself, worked very hard on the music part of it, juggling chord sequences around, and ultimately we found the magic combination. So I'm quite proud of it. It has a pivotal point in it about two-thirds through the song, I believe, One Heart, One Love, or Sisters, Brothers, and has a bit of liftoff at that point. We use the term liftoff, where the hair comes up on the arm and you know you've done the right thing.
16: let's make some people have the hair lift up off their arm and play a little bit of that section, if we could, from U2's Achtung Baby. It's One here on the World Cafe.

0: That's a little bit of One from U2, produced by Daniel Lanois, our guest, and Brian Eno. This is the World Cafe. You know, you had a long and fruitful history working with Brian Eno. What sort of makes a connection? How do you find your spots in the groove, so to speak?
1: Well, prior to involvement with U2, Eno and myself were working in Canada, in Hamilton, Ontario, which is near Buffalo, New York, on the Canadian side. We were making ambient records, instrumental records, and we had a really nice thing going and a very fruitful time. And we were able to take that energy and transport it to Ireland when we went to work with U2. It's just, as I look at that time, now I see it as a block of time, a real potent block of creativity. It's just something I really had going with Eno. I really respected him, and he was able to bring a certain direction to my skills at that time that I appreciate to this day. So thank you, Brian, for making all those ambient records. And then the first U2 record has some of those sounds on it. So there it is. It was a great time of creation.
0: Yeah, it is really cool. And you can hear the through line between Ambient 4 and then, say, Unforgettable Fire. That's cool. One last thing on Octane Baby. It was a pretty contentious time for the band, particularly in Ireland. You know, what is your job as co-producer when you're watching one of the biggest bands in the world potentially implode?
1: I remain oblivious to it. That's the genius of it. It's like, just pretend nothing is getting in the way and roll up the sleeve and put on the blinders and get to work. It gets talked about, I know, but to be honest with you, I was just so into the project that I just chose to not be concerned about anything that was happening in the sidelines. You know, and it might be some kind of genius, or it might be just some kind of oblivion.
0: Well, that's interesting, because I like the attitude. It's like, well, we're just here to work. I'm not focusing on that, not going to try and solve that riddle. But on Peter Gabriel's album, So, you took a slightly different approach when there was a little bit of turmoil, particularly when it came to lyric writing. You locked Peter Gabriel in a barn. How does it come to that?
1: Well, I thought it was funny. Peter didn't think it was funny. But then he didn't fire me, and then we were able to laugh at it the day after. It was just a way of establishing a work ethic. And I think ultimately Peter appreciated that I was there to make as strong a record as we could together, and I wasn't about to put up with any distractions.
0: Well, you said, you know, commitment is what, you know, really is important when you get into the studio, and that's one way of showing it.
1: Absolutely, man. But you know, in retrospect, that was a great body of work, and I love that man. Peter Gabriel's a great man, and I was there to bring my skills, my wares, my devotion, and every ounce of creativity I had. And it was not a party time. I never went into London much. I lived in the little bell tower of the farmhouse. And I just wanted to make a masterpiece with him, if we could.
0: You know, that's not something often producers can say, I want to make a masterpiece, and then it becomes a masterpiece. But there is no question that it is.
1: I think I just heard today it's being inducted in the Grammy Hall of Fame as one of the greats this year. So,
0: congratulations! Any song in particular that stands out to this day? I mean, it's so tough with bands like U2 and Peter Gabriel, because they're all great. But one that you have a particular fondness from Peter?
1: I like "Don't Give Up" from that record. I like them all, but
0: sure,
1: "Don't Give Up" holds a sweet position for me because of Kate Bush coming over and joining us, and it started out as this little this little beatbox drum beat. Boom, boom, boom, boom, boom, boom. And that's all we had, and I was a very proud papa to see it come together in the end. And then for Kate, and the film that they made is just beautiful. You know, the two of them are like wedding cake figures spinning against the sunset, backlit by a sun. It's so pretty, very beautiful, and a great reminder about how a simple idea can be very can be the most potent ultimately.
0: Let's have our audience relive a little bit of that moment. Here is Don't Give Up. It's Peter Gabriel on the World Cafe.

0: A little bit of Don't Give Up, featuring Kate Bush. It's Peter Gabriel, produced by our guest, Daniel Lanois. It's The World Cafe. The new album is Heavy Sun, and we have a recording to get to called Out of Sight. Tell us a little bit about this.
1: Out of Sight is a title that Rocco DeLuca, my good friend Rocco, came up with. Can I tell you about the vocal technique, vocal recording technique for the nerds out there?
0: I absolutely would love to geek out, and so would our audience, so please.
1: Okay, normally in studios, the control room is separated from the performance room, and the singers will be behind glass, maybe wearing headphones, let's say. But we did it differently. I invited the singers to come to the console with me, so right in the control room. And Wayne Lorenz set us up with four microphones, and they're handheld Shure microphones, and we worked stanza at a time. So we would learn our parts for one stanza, and with no headphones, the music lightly coming through the speakers, our vocals just acoustically in the room. So no amplification of the voices means that we have better pitch. So we're blending as a little quartet, quite close together, but each one of us with a microphone. And so we record a stanza, play it back, I bring up the volume of the vocals, and we either had it or we didn't. We'd learn from our blend and say, maybe hold that note a little longer, Rocco, try a higher part, and so on. And so we were able to self-arrange our vocals right away and make the corrections we wanted to make. And once we had a stanza, we'd move it on to the next one. So that's how this one was built, Out of Sight.
0: Let's hear it. It's Out of Sight here on The World Cafe.

0: That is Out of Sight. That is Daniel Lanois and the Heavy Sun Orchestra, recorded live. This is the World Cafe. I'm Kaleo. The new album is Heavy Sun. Daniel, it has been an absolute pleasure to spend this time with you and to hear about some of your many musical tales. Thanks again for being here. We appreciate it.
1: My pleasure. Thank you, guys.
0: That's Daniel Lanois. We'll be back in a moment with more World Cafe.
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0: 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Closing out with a few that Daniel produced, you too. Here's Mysterious Ways.

0: closing out this hour of World Cafe with a few songs that our guest Daniel Lanois produced, working with Brian Eno on Achtung Baby for U2 and then Emmylou Harris' Sweet Old World from Wrecking Ball. That's about it, but Producer Week rolls on here on The Cafe. 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I'm Stephen Kaleo. Talk to you on the next World Cafe.
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